0: Education Directorate spokesman said families would always be alerted by their schools when needed. Now, I know Erindale College is a good college. In fact, when my kids were at the school, I was board chair there for a number of years. So they've continued on the traditions well, and public schools will always communicate with families as required in regard to incidents impacting school operations. Now, as I said, it would have upset a few parents with a call like that when people put misleading information on the website. So be very, very careful what you read, because quite often some of these things that go up there, they don't get their facts straight. If they've got their facts straight, great stuff. But when they screw it up, boy, do they screw it up. Ah, here's Mr. Kevin Sullivan talking about his place on the map.
1: G'day, this is Australian singer-songwriter Kevin Sullivan. You can find me on Our Piece of the Map, and also you can find me on Mike Crozier's Australian Country.
0: Sitting at number 6 this week on our Country Songs Top 40 Australian Airplay chart. It's in position 19 last week. This is the second time it's been on the chart.

0: Number 5 on the Country Songs Top 40 Australian Airplay chart was in position 14 last week. This is only the third week it's been on the chart.
1: G'day, I'm Sally Jane and this is my single, Fishing Taught Me Patience. I wrote this when I was lost in the Pilbara of Western Australia, noticing how different the small town life can be from the city. As someone who travels a lot, and I mean about 9 months a year living in a rooftop tent a lot, I have seen a lot of the country and have noticed how we are running out of small towns, and with the busyness of life taking over, we are no longer caring about the things we used to. Without being too cheesy, I guess there is a metaphor in fishing taught me patience. As a kid, I always wanted to catch the fish and win the prize, but the older I get, I'm realizing that the real prize is just being able to sit back and throw in a line.
2: I just want to catch a fish.

0: Number four on our Country Songs Top 40 Australian Airplay chart was in position 8 last week. This is the third week it's been on the charts. Highest position it's been is number 2 once.
1: Hi there. Does anyone out there have those childhood memories that take you back to days that feel warm like the sun? Well, this next song might do exactly that for you. I'm Sandy Summers. Here's Like a 70s Day. Stay tuned for more great music coming your way.

0: number three on the Country Songs Top 40 Australia Airplay chart. It was in position one last week. This is the 10th week it's been on the chart within that number one position 4 times.
1: Hey everyone, we're the French Family Band.
2: And this is our single, Here.

0: Number two was in the same position last week on our country song, Top 40 Australian Airplay Chart. This is the fourth week it's been on the chart, and it's been in the number two position twice.
1: Hey, it's Faith Williams, and this is my single,
0: 10 to 3, which reimagines the modern working week through the eyes of someone simply trying to keep up, referencing Dolly Parton's legendary 9 to 5. While carving out its own identity, the song blends classic country influences with Faith Williams' alt-country style. Equal parts funny and relatable, 10 to 3 taps into a feeling many listeners know all too well. There's just never seems to be enough time in the day. Hey, Dolly.

0: And now, here's the number one song in this week's Country Tracks Top 40 chart. Number one this week on the Country Songs Top 40 Australian Airplay chart was number five last week. This is the third week it's been on the chart, and the first time it's been in this number one position.
1: G'day, this is Brendan McMahon. Hey, I want to share a special time in my life with you. I was driving down the street past a car yard when I was about 18 or 18 and a half, and I saw the most magnificent car I've ever seen. It was a 1973 HQ Monaro. It was red with black stripes, GTS, 4-speed, 4 on the floor, V8. It was magnificent, and I managed to scrape up the money to buy it. I probably went to the bank and got a loan to buy it. I still remember driving that car on the country roads around my hometown. I was young, carefree, ready to take on the world. This is my new song. It's called Living Our Dream. I hope you like it.

So there you have it, and summarising the top 10 for this week. Number 1, for the first time, Brendan McMahon with Living Our Dream. Number 2, Faith Williams, for the second time, with 10-3. And number 3, which was up there at number 1, the French Family Band with Here Comes the Sun. It was a good song, that one. Number 4 is Sandy Summers with Like a 70s Day, while Sally Jane comes in at number 5 with Fishing Taught Me Patience. Kevin Sullivan's Our Piece of the Map's at number 6. Cassie Barnes, She Does, is 7. And Caitlin Thompson, Tracking Country, is number 8. Or number 9 is Hayley Jensen's Wild as the Wind. And number 10, which I didn't have the track for this week, with the French Family Band with Here Comes the Sun. It was a good song, that one. Number 4 is Sandy Summers with Like a 70s Day, while Sally Jane comes in at number 5 with Fishing Taught Me Patience. Kevin Sullivan's Our Piece of the Map's at number 6. Cassie Barnes, She Does, is 7. And Caitlin Thompson, Tracking Country, is number 8 or number 9.

0: crazy as Australian country.
1: Oh, wow. Okay, and talking about things happening, I noticed the ACT government's headline in a recent local newsletter said they've pulled the plug. In fact, what they've done is five Canberra lakes and dams, that's our main ones around here, are having their water levels lowered by up to 0.5 metres to allow the ACT government to check for any structural damage or infrastructure concerns below the water. Lake Ginninderra and, more importantly, Lake Tuggeranong, Yarrabee Pond, Gungahlin Lake and Whitlam Dam have all had their plugs pulled with water to slowly pour out through the next fortnight. Divers will begin inspecting lakes and dams from today, 10 August, and any minor works that need to be made will be conducted while the water has been drained, while any major works that are noted will be scheduled for later dates. The lowered water will give engineers rare access to infrastructure normally hidden beneath the surface as part of mandatory 5-yearly dam safety inspections. As the water recedes, engineers will gain access to deep concrete basins, giant spillway structures and other assets that quietly protect Canberra's homes, roads, waterways during major storm events. Visitors should stay clear of any work being undertaken at the sites. Actually, the visual inspections are undertaken 3 times a week on dams themselves, but every 5 years they need to do a thorough look under the hood to see how they're performing and holding up. So while we're having divers in the water, there will be engineers on site looking at the concrete earth infrastructure that's sitting both beneath the dam and on the downside of the dam and the spillway. And these are things that we can't access easily when the waters are up at their normal levels. So if you see people floating around Lake Tuggeranong there, you know what it's all about. Closer to the dams themselves, the areas will be cordoned off and there'll be people working there, and they'll just ask that people please not enter these cordoned off areas because they are dangerous. So there you go. So if you see activity on the lake, they're having a look under the water, and who knows, they might even be able to clear up some of the pollution matters that we have here on Lake Tuggeranong. Be interesting to see anyway. Anyhow, let's get back into the music. Here's Dean Perrott and Jeff Brown. They got together again. Hot tips today, Boo, on next week's chart are Dean Perrott, Jeff Brown with Home Again, Andrew Swift, Brick by Brick, Darren Coggan and Jenny Kane with First Light, and Sarah Grace Buckley with Tequila in Mexico.
2: G'day, this is Dean Perrott,
1: who's got together with his mate Jeff Brown to talk about Home, sitting at number 41 this week on the Country Songs Top 40 Australian Airplay chart. Again.

0: I'm Andrew Swift.
1: With Brick by Brick, which signals the sonic shift of the singer-songwriter firmly planting itself in bluegrass terrain. The usual suspects are on display, rolling banjo, fiddle and mandolin tangled together at breakneck speed, anchored by Swift's unmistakable vocal. Brick by Brick offers a first taste of a forthcoming bluegrass-inspired project that has been quietly brewing behind the scenes for years.

0: G'day folks, this is Darren Coggan, and up next, some music for you. This is my song,
1: With Some Help from Jenny Kane. And its core first light is more than a song. It's a reminder, deeply human and quietly profound. An exploration of gratitude, hope and resilience. Finding peace in the balance between letting go of the past and embracing the present moment with love and grace.
2: May we find each other at first light. Let it shine between us with God's grace.

0: I've got Sarah Grace Buckley on the phone. G'day, Sarah. How are you?
1: G'day. I'm good, thanks. How are you going?
0: Not bad. No, you've gone out on your own. You've left all the other siblings behind.
1: Oh, gosh, not quite. We're still doing our Buckley stuff, but yes, it is exciting new school adventure as well.
0: Right, so you've still got a finger in the family camp, so to speak.
1: Yeah, absolutely.
0: I wasn't sure whether they'd gone into retirement or you'd split the ranks or what.
1: Oh, gosh, no, we're still definitely making music. Well, we are a family band, so it's not really any good
0: from children. Fair enough. Now, you brought out this new song, Tequila in Mexico.
1: Yes.
0: And you made it across two cities, Sydney and Nashville, to get it together.
1: Yeah, it was an interesting process. I wrote this song a few years ago in Nashville. Mm-hmm. And we never ended up using it for the Buckleys, but I always loved the song. So when I started working on the solo project, I reached back out to Matt McCain, who produced the demo, and said, hey, do you mind doing that song we wrote a few years ago? So we think we're finishing up the demo. And we actually did have a crack at re-recording it here as well. But there's something about the original demo that we made in Nashville that was just really magic. So we ended up kind of combining the two, and that's what you hear now.
0: Oh, right. Okay, yeah. What are your plans? I noticed you've got him doing new recording company and everything else.
1: Yeah, so I've just signed a management deal with Unify, which is great. They're an incredible team. And just working on recording an EP now and start to release working on writing an album, and we'll release that next year as well. So yeah, lots of new music coming. It's very exciting.
0: Now I noticed coming up in January, you're going back to Tamworth and you're doing a few things there on the Girls Night Out concert.
1: Yeah, absolutely. Very, very excited for Tamworth. It's always a great adventure. Every year I've been going since I was about 12 years old, so basically at Christmas for me. And we'll be doing the Girls Night Out concert in Toyota Park, which I'm just I cannot wait for. It's going to be an incredible night. Amazing female artist, a mate of mine as well, and yeah, I'm very honored to be a part of the lineup.
0: What else you got to promote? What else you got concert-wise to promote the new song?
1: Well, so at the moment, that's the only show that we've announced. We have some others that are in the works behind the scenes, but haven't quite announced yet, so stay tuned for those. But yeah, we just did a Sydney show here, kind of a launch party, launch show, which was an incredible night. It was amazing to turn out there as well. It was such a lovely, special way to kick off the project. And announcing some more soon.
0: Okay. Yeah, probably keep you out of mischief. Just for the record, Tequila in Mexico, what's the storyline on that one? Just for the folks that are listening in.
1: Yeah, well, so like I said, I wrote this a few years ago. I actually wrote it a couple of days, the day before I went to Mexico. So I had Mexico on the mind. Mm-hmm. And it's about, I guess everyone's kind of listened to it and put it in their own lives. But for me, it's about some, not so good ingredients in love and people that didn't work out. And then, two things go together like tequila in Mexico.
0: Okay, fair enough. Now, you've just got into a new record and everything else, and you've got more tracks planned to do as a solo artist at this stage?
1: Yeah, definitely. So, we've just recorded a few songs that we'll be putting out over the year, and I'm in the process of writing an album next year as well.
0: Oh, when next year do you expect to get that out?
1: Not sure yet. Still writing everything, so it'll kind of depend.
0: Okay, fair enough. People want to get their hands on the song, what websites do they go to?
1: Yeah, well, SarahGraceBuckley.com, you can find the links for everything, and it's on Spotify, music, all the other things, and the music video as well.
0: Yeah, we'll go to the website, people, so get some more money.
1: There you go.

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0: G'day folks, this is Hazel from Hazel and the Thief.
1: With a soaring, slightly bluegrass-infused country track, it's Where I Belong, a heartfelt love letter to the vast Australian landscape and the enduring spirit. Sitting at number 13 this week on the Country Songs Top 40 Australian Airplay chart, Mateship.

0: Oh, beautiful land there. Yeah, this is Australia. Great place. I noticed the Canberra firm, Shaw Building Group, been appointed a construction partner for the new child adolescent mental health service facility as KAMHS in Arundale, right here. Yeah, the new purpose-built facility is being delivered as part of the Northside Hospital project, even though it's here in the south, with services not required to be located on an acute hospital campus, being moved to community settings. And Arundale is one of those non-campus things. Now, construction will start this year and is expected to be completed in late 2027, and the government says the needs and experience staff, young Camerons and their families have shaped the facility's design to ensure it delivers the highest quality mental health care. According to the development application, the main entry will be on the western side, providing convenient access from the car park leading to a reception area, waiting lounge and group therapy rooms. The southern side will accommodate consultation and staff rooms, and the eastern side will provide a school classroom, staff consult rooms and a sensory nook. In addition to the landscape courtyard, there will be communal open space and including play areas and a basketball court. The government says the new centre will be bigger site designed to support the well-being and recovery of young Camerons and their families, with therapeutic indoor and outdoor spaces, convenient access to public transport, more parking and capacity for expansion. Key youth mental health programs include the Cotter Day program, CAMS Dialectic Behaviour Therapy, and the Childhood Early Intervention program will continue at the new site. Current CAM services and programs will remain fully operational until the new facility at Arundale is complete, ensuring continuity of care for young people and their families. Hey, it's a big plus for Arundale. Good stuff. All right. Here's Zach Weeks. He's going to talk us about a real interesting thing that we like our music to be about.
1: Hey, this is Zach Weeks, and you're listening to My Single.
0: And rather than telling the usual heartbreak story, Long Neck Long Gone follows a bloke who knows he's made a mess of his relationship but chooses to go out with his mates instead of admitting it.

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0: G'day, I'm Anthony Snape.
1: Anthony Snape and Doe Newton, Bushwhacker, have got together for the Dust Belt and Turning Steel Drive Outback Sentinel, a hard-driving big sky Australian story, moving from open bush narration into a wide guitar-charged anthemic chorus. It honours the Southern Cross and Comet, Windmills, Water, Sacrifice and Family Legacy. It is pitched for country and roots rock audiences with its cinematic Australian storytelling. And Outback Sentinels is currently sitting at number 28 this week on the Country Song Top 40 Australian Airplay chart.

0: G'day, Taylor Moss. How are you?
1: I'm good, thanks so much. Thank you so much for having me on. It's been a little bit since we've had a chat.
0: Yeah, it has been quite a while, actually. I had a bit of a look when I went to write up your next interview thing. Oh, okay, it's been a while. All right, now, Taylor, you've written yourself a song called Megaphone.
1: I have. So, Megaphone, would you like me to tell you what it's about?
0: Yes, that's the whole idea of the call.
1: So, look, Megaphone obviously is a device that we all, listen to at school, and it was often the teachers getting on the megaphone and yelling out to everyone to, get off the oval or something like that, and obviously amplify the voice. So megaphone, to me, metaphorically from a song perspective, is about using your voice, trusting your intuition, and trusting that, what you're going through is meant to be happening to you.
0: Yep. Okay. All right. And what made you produce Megaphone?
1: So I, this time last year, went through a bunch of medical complications and I was in and out of hospital, which a lot of people aren't really aware of. And at some point I will be sharing my story. But it was one of those things that I knew that something was going on. And every time I went to a doctor, they would, kind of put me in the normal range box and say, no, there's nothing wrong, until unfortunately it got, quite bad, and I'm truly lucky to even be here. So it's about trusting your gut and trusting your intuition, and I'm sure many people can relate to this. I'm sure people have loved ones where they've gone, no, like there's something going on, I really want you to listen and I really want you to further investigate. But also from a personal perspective, I'm sure all of us too have been through times where we haven't really been heard. So this song is literally about that, and using my voice and going, no, like you try and shut me up, but I'm going to come back with a megaphone. So listen to my voice, because I know my body. And I guess this song, it's quite joyful and it's quite positive, but it has come from a lot of depth and a bit of trauma.
0: Yes, I've been there myself and spoken to the doctors in the past, and been dismissed, as it were, saying, oh, it's nothing to worry about, and I know damn well it is,
1: Totally. And no one else lives in our body, and I think this is a song about positivity, but also just believing that if something is true, then speak your truth.
0: Yeah, you're following through till you get an answer. That's right.
1: Exactly.
0: Yeah. Okay. All right. Well, that explains why we haven't heard much of you for a little while.
1: Yeah, exactly. It's been a tough time, but hey, everyone's going through tough times, and everyone has a story, and I will eventually, like I said, I will be sharing mine at some point. But let's just say I've written a lot of new music, and I've written a lot of new music.
0: How are things now? Okay.
1: I'm good. I'm getting there. It's day by day.
0: Yeah. All right. Okay. What are you organising the way of getting out and promoting the song and things like that?
1: So I've obviously got a bunch of shows coming up, and singing at the Gympie Muster in a couple of weeks, and then I've got the Denny Ute Muster and Savannah and the Round and Tamworth Country Music Festival. So there's a lot of shows, but between now and then I'm also releasing a lot more songs, so this won't be our first chat, Mike.
0: Oh, well, that's good. I've got a few more songs than what I need, so I can keep myself out of mischief, you see.
1: Sounds good.
0: All right, well, I'm glad things got you back on your feet anyway. That's amazing. Yeah. Okay, now we know all about what Megaphone's about. Well, thank you for that.
1: No problem. I'm happy to share, and I hope when people listen to Megaphone, they can relate to it in their own way.
0: All right, people want to get their hands on it, where should they write?
1: They can just go straight to Spotify or Apple Music or YouTube or any of the streaming platforms they have and just type in Taylor Moss Megaphone. Mm. And of course, they can listen to it on your radio show.
0: You don't have to have a web page, do you?
1: I do, yeah, taylormoss.com.au.
0: Yeah, well, that's where you got to go, taylormoss.com.au, because that way you get 100% in a dollar, whereas if they go to the other ones, you don't get much at all.
1: Unfortunately, because Megaphone's a single, they can't purchase it directly from my site yet. They'll only be able to do that when an album comes out.
0: Okay, how long before you let the album running?
1: Oh, not for a while. Oh, a little while off. But yeah, but they can head to my taylormoss.com.au to get some merchandise and find out what shows are coming up. But to actually listen to the song, it's only on streaming platforms at this point in time, but it will be available on physical.
0: Okay.
1: At a later date.
0: All right. Okay. Fair enough. Well, you look after yourself, and thank you for the interview.
1: No problem. Thanks for having me.
0: All right. Bye-bye.

Oh, yes, Tyler. Interesting one, that one, wasn't it? Eh? Very, very good. I haven't heard her for a little while. She's been a little sick lady, but she's okay now. Well, now, you better keep an eye out for wood ducks that are waddling across roads here in Tuggeranong. Yeah, one of the Canberra's common natural lights surrounds is one we often hear, that perhaps without putting a name to it, on a quiet night, especially if you're near a grassy oval or a park, you may hear a chorus of strong nasal honking honk passing overhead. And this is a flock of wood ducks on their way to graze on the grass for the night. And I'm sure you've seen them by day, as they're the most common and familiar of Canberra duck species. They're a neat upright grey duck with speckled underside, most often loafing during the day in flocks near urban ponds and wetlands, farm dams, lakes and other major rivers. In fact, a few of them from time to time around Lake Tuggeranong. And they'll take the water if you approach too closely, but otherwise they're comfortable on shore. Now, the males are very distinctive, with a coffee brown head and a little crest. They're sometimes called maned ducks for some reason, but that's for the fucky. While females are paler and their undersides are more heavily splashed with white blotches, wood duck beaks are rather unducky, narrow, and hooked at the end, reflecting their grass-eating habits. These feeding ducks are very tightly bound together for part of the year and are loyal to their daytime camps. They'll return nightly to their favourite grass restaurants until they've eaten it down, then they'll find somewhere else to feed for a while. However, by the time the autumn flocks have broken up as the pairs, which form long-necked bands, scatter to start the breeding process, and they're smack bang in the middle of that right now. They rely on nesting hollows in standing trees, living or dead, and such hollows are a scarce source, as old trees are regularly removed to make way for suburbia. And we don't try very hard to incorporate original trees into our suburbs, even though we know how important they are for wildlife. To make the hollow housing situation even worse, many hollows are taken over by introduced and very aggressive miners and starlings and colonies of feral honeybees. Though their feet aren't really made for perching, pairs of wood ducks are right now staking their claims for hollows by standing on a branch near a desired nesting hole and shouting their whinny honks at others who may be looking for too closely at their homes. The eggs are laid directly on the wood at the bottom of the hollow and covered with down to help keep them warm. The mother broods alone as her mate has gone to seek out the nearest water and wait for when the chicks hatch. Because the demand for hollows is high, most desirable ones near water are often taken, so soon ducklings hatch not only high above the ground, but far from the water. This is the most dangerous time of their entire lives, coming as soon as they hatch. Obviously, there's no duckling food in the trees, and the mothers can't bring food to them. Although they'll be vegetarian for most of their lives, growing ducks niche. Because the demand for hollows is high, most desirable ones near water are often taken, so soon ducklings hatch not only high above the ground, but far from the water. This is the most dangerous time of their entire lives, coming as soon as they hatch. Obviously, there's no duckling food.

0: ready for the hazardous heck trek to the nearest water. If they're threatened, the mother will pretend to be injured, dragging a wing on the ground while the babies hide in the grass. Nor is the defence only passive. You can be angrily threatened by wood duck parents for daring to ride past them as they stood by their lake some 10 metres away from their brood. Once the threat has passed, she will come back to and continue to lead them to the pond or dam where they'll feed until they can fly. However, one threat that can't protect them from is traffic. So if you see ducks on the road in spring or summer, and a few of them could be getting around now, please don't assume that they'll just fly out of your way, because there could well be a train of flightless ducklings behind them, as we've experienced. Sometimes you can get so familiar with a common animal we forget about how interesting and attractive they can be. So here you go, all about ducks. So if you're in a ducky mood, stiffo. Here's John Oakes. He's going to tell you about Australia.
1: Hi there, it's John Oakes here, and you are listening to my new single called Australia.
2: It reflects on the love of his country with its vast landscape, multicultural history, and enduring democratic system of government. It is truly a unique island, a continent that is poised to reach even greater potential for all of its children in years to come.
3: This land that I love,

0: Terry Bennett here, and this is my single,
1: A Bushman's Farewell, and it's a true story of Trevor Nelson, who worked all his life out in the bush in the goldfields of Western Australia and had to move to Perth when ill health took its toll. When the end was near, his wife and mates drove him back to the bush where he felt at home, and he passed away peacefully soon after at their camp in the scrub where he spent so many happy years. And A Bushman's Farewell made it into the country songs top 40 Australian Airplay chart this week, first time at number 30.
2: His face is grey and haggard, and his eyes are dulled by pain, but determination drives him as he heads out in the bush again. His wife and mates are there with him to make sure his wish comes true, to touch again the red earth

This is Larry Cann, and here's a background story on my single, Somewhere in Montana. It came about a songwriting session that my good friend and producer, Michael Flanders, organised with hit-making writer Chris Burgeness, who in the past has written hits for the likes of Tim McGraw, Winona, Clay Walker, John Michael Montgomery, and the late Chris Ledoux, just to name a few. This was all set up in June of 2023 while I was in Nashville on a songwriting week. I walked into the songwriting space that day and met with Chris, and he just casually asked, "What have you been up to, Larry?" And so I answered, "I'd been visiting my eldest son and his family in Montana." So next thing you know, Chris says, "Somewhere in Montana, there's a girl with a porch light on. Said she'll wait forever, but will she wait alone?" Then he pipes in, "You better write that down." And the rest, I guess we could say, is history. A special love song about a cowboy chasing his rodeo dream on the road with his girl waiting at home. Then there's a key change for the last verse, and it's a bloke that's performing on the sawdust floor, making a living as a country singer. The film clip in the song tells the story with a happy ending as the singer comes home off the road. For those classic country dancers, it's a track to get up close and shine your buckle with in a loving waltz. The state of Montana in the USA holds a special place in my heart, as that's where I was based through the 90s, singing and riding bulls and bareback horses on the rodeo circuit. Now I have two sons living and working in the Big Sky State. Feel the love in the lyrics and the wonderful production work by my good friends Caleb and Michael Flanders, expat Aussies based in Nashville. Enjoy Somewhere in Montana from my album, The Songsmith.

or cinematic or alt country track driven by tension and truth, Michelle Murrell's Fight or Flight explores survival and resilience and the weight of impossible choices, capturing the moment you must decide whether to stand and fight or walk away.

Following strong fan demand after their 2026 tour announced in April, Ian Moss and Troy Cassidaly have extended their Together Alone tour to include Canberra on Friday, 19th February at the Canberra Theatre in the Playhouse. Also announced is the live album Together Alone live in the Alumbara Theatre. The 16-track collection captures the remarkable chemistry between two of Australia's most respected performers. The 16-track collection highlights classics and fan favourites, including Ain't No Sunshine, Back on Country, Telephone Booth, Shadow on the Hill, Bow River, and The Dark End of the Street. Here's The Dark End of the Street.

0: G'day, this is Adam Eckersley.
1: G'day, this is Brooke McClyman.
2: With Too Long Between Drinks, a warm nostalgic celebration of the friendships that pick up exactly where they left off, no matter how much time has passed.

0: Hi, this is Craig Champion.
1: And it was at Tamworth Festival when someone, now unremembered, said to Champs in conversation, "She lives right out on the Moonbi Range." Greg liked the sound of the phrase and kept it as a potential song idea. Now we have the result.

0: And now, settle back and relax. Here's our album feature bringing you the stories behind the song.
1: Hey Australia, I'm Chris Cobb.

0: G'day, Chris Kopp. How you going?
1: Very good. Thank you, sir. And keen to have a good chat with you today.
0: All right, okay. I've got Chris Kopp, who's bought himself out a brand new album, and the album is called More Questions Than Answers. It's making life a bit more difficult for you, is it, Chris?
1: Yeah, I guess.
0: All right. Okay, we've got 10 tracks we're going to talk about. We'll start at track number 1, wander through to track number 10. The first one you got there is called Linger.
1: Yeah, that's right. And yeah, just a little bit about Linger. Formality-wise, I've co-performed this with a female artist based in Brisbane by the name of Felicity Kircher.
0: Ah, right. That's where the lady's voice came from. Okay.
1: Yeah, and she's also a fiddle player, so she played fiddle in there, and it was only fitting for her to sing along a verse. And I didn't expect the song to, you know, come out as beautiful as it was. And the long shot is when the label, as well as the producer, went to the finishing touches, they felt that it was the right song to open the album because it had the feminine side.
0: Touch, yeah.
1: Yeah. And that's why we had it to open the album, just to invite the listener gracefully.
0: And where did you get the song from, the title from?
1: Yeah, so Linger was a song that I wrote back in 2020 when I was in Papua New Guinea.
0: Oh, really?
1: And it came from me waking up when my fever broke from getting the COVID vaccination.
0: Oh, dear. Reaction, eh?
1: Yeah, so if there's one good thing that came out of COVID, it was the song Linger. Yeah, but for many years, it didn't go anywhere because I didn't feel like it had the right, a complete sound until a week before recording the album. I had asked Felicity to come up and have a rehearsal with me for another show that we're doing at the ECHA. Yeah, and then I suggested to Felicity, I said, oh, can we just have a play of this song? And when she played the fiddle and started singing a verse in there, I felt it was a light bulb moment. I said, you were the missing link to that
0: song. Right. And that was there. That's Linger. Fair enough. Okay. Number 2 is Down, Down.
1: Yeah, that's got a bit of a catchy title, Down, Down.
0: And a musician song, this one, isn't it?
1: Yeah, it's very much a musician song, and it's got a nice vibe to suit any mood, really, when you're driving or when you're having a couple of drinks with your mates at the pub, or if you're going out to a party or a show. That one really resonates in all types of moods. And it was born from Tamworth. Down, Down is a song that encapsulates my experience in Tamworth earlier this year. So it talks about the drive from Sunshine Coast all the way to, I made a stop in Ballina, Shores Bay, and then I kept moving to Tamworth. And what happened there, you know, there was a lot of people and a lot of activities, and I had to put all of this thing into a 3-minute song.
0: Yes, because Tamworth gets a bit crowded about that time of year, doesn't it?
1: Oh, yeah, they definitely pulled in the crowd by the thousands, yes.
0: Mm. How did you find that compared with the quiet life you might have had in Papua New Guinea?
1: Yeah, look, it was definitely different. A big contrast between myself in a little town where I grew up in Papua New Guinea. Mm. But nonetheless, Tamworth had always been on my bucket list, and I had some fair idea on what to expect when I set foot on that beautiful spot.
0: Okay. And while we're talking about your hometown, how did you get into music? Because it wouldn't have been a place that was conducive to producing a lot of music, would it?
1: Yeah, you're right. Not in the sense of producing a commercial music. However, music in its core and in its truest form had already existed in that little town, where there had been a lot of ancestral chants as well as local bluesgrass music.
0: Mm-hmm.
1: And so I grew up in an environment where my uncles and my aunties usually sing in choirs and also in village groups or chants.
0: Mm-hmm.
1: And so that would have been very much etched into me at that early stage. Yeah.
0: Right. Okay. Fair enough. Develop from there. Yeah.

0: Number three, Burn For You. This is John Farnham.
1: Yeah, look, it's one of those songs that really sat very close to my heart. I love Burn For You, and one of the very reasons was growing up in Papua New Guinea, my mother had married my Australian stepfather in 2003, so I was 13 by then.
0: Mm-hmm.
1: Prior to them getting married, they had already been seeing each other, and my Australian father had took us into the family. So every time he leaves Papua New Guinea and goes to Australia for a holiday, and when he gets back to PNG,
0: mm-hmm.
1: he would bring one CD for the family to have a listen to.
0: Yeah.
1: And the one that really stood out for me was John Farnham's album.
0: Right.
1: And Burn For You was one of the tracks in there, and that really locked in with me. So I ended up playing Burn For You as one of the very first songs with me playing on a guitar and singing in front of an audience.
0: Ah, okay. Mm. Right. And went down well, obviously.
1: Yeah, it was well received. So I kept going and I kept going, and many, many years down the line, I'm so privileged to have put that song on my official debut album.
0: Fair enough. Okay.

0: Next one is very one closer to home. A love letter to Morobe, and James Blundell got involved with you on this one. What's the story there between the two of you?
1: Yeah, that's a beautiful, there's a beautiful story in there. You see, back in the 80s, James Blundell worked in Papua New Guinea in this very little region called Morobe. Mm-hmm. And he worked as a station hand, and in the few little time that he spent there, he'd had fallen in love with the environment, the people, and what he did. So when he left Papua New Guinea and came back to Australia, that's when his music career took off.
0: Mm-hmm.
1: And he had no reason to go back to PNG. I believe after that, he still managed to make a couple of trips over. Nonetheless, he was definitely in a different era, and I had grown up listening to him, or at least listening to my uncles, aunties, mom, dad, tell me about James Blundell.
0: Mm-hmm.
1: It was in 2026, just this year, that I heard that he was playing at the JB Hi-Fi in Tamworth.
0: Mm-hmm.
1: And so I took the family, we went over and we saw James.
0: Mm-hmm.
1: And that was when I first met him, shook hands with him. Very, very quickly, it had transpired to me connecting with him because I had made connection with the label that James is also under.
0: Yes.
1: Yeah.
0: And it all grew from there, right?
1: It all grew from there. I offered the song to the label to pass on to James. James listened to it. He resonated with it.
0: Mm-hmm.
1: And so I went over to join him at Stanthorpe for a day. And
0: mm-hmm.
1: we did a bit of tweaking with the verses to make it more attached to the land. And so that's when James actually put his really good, amazing masterpiece of songwriting into it. So he co-wrote that song.
0: That song, yeah. Right, okay, yeah. Yeah, he's a good bloke. I've known James for years. I've done quite a bit of talking with him. So there you go.
1: Yeah.
0: Mm. Yeah. All right. Interesting.

0: Come On Home is number 5.
1: Yeah.
0: It wouldn't be a love song, wouldn't it? Would it? Hmm.
1: Yeah, yeah. Love song, a little bit of a light heart song where sometime in my songwriting, I write some very heavy songs, but I try to balance it and put some songs that are not so heavy so that people can just have a good laugh. And Come On Home is one of those. And it was inspired half and half. I went and I played at a Noosa AFL Lions Club, just a regular Saturday entertainment.
2: Yep.
1: And I had probably had one too many 4Xs. Got back home a little bit late. Got in trouble with the missus. And
0: out of those about women like that, they get upset with the sun. They give us blokes a good go.
1: So out of those little instances of life and love and laughter, I put them together. And I came up with this beautiful song called Come On Home.
0: Oh, beautiful, yeah. Okay.

0: loved to listen and sing along to. I chose this one as the audition song for The Voice Audition 2025.
1: Right.
0: And my goodness, it did wonders for me. One of the biggest satisfaction or relief that I have is I didn't receive any negative feedback from that performance. It was well received by everyone, even though it was such a big song from a timeless Australian group.
1: Yeah, no, you did a very good job there, apparently. Everyone really liked it. And to get the ovation that you got from the judges is pretty good too, isn't it?
0: Oh, yeah. That was amazing, surreal.
1: Mm. It went from there, eh? And how did you find The Voice?
0: Yeah, The Voice was an amazing learning experience. I went in with a very, very open mind and an open heart, and so I walked out a very happy lad. Industry at that level can be very demanding in your preparations, how you compose yourself, how you manage all aspects. And I went in with the right attitude and the mindset, and that was to enjoy and embrace every moment as well as connect with everyone as best as I. And so I walked out achieving, you know, exactly and beyond of what I'd expected.
1: Right. You found that all the training that they gave you, the extra training that came once you became part of The Voice, interesting?
0: Yes. You know, to be able to work with those, you know, professional musicians was an amazing experience, an amazing learning experience. I definitely walked out elevated and knowing bagging a few more tricks under my sleeve, if you were to put it that way.
1: Yeah, fair enough. Okay.

0: Number seven, Gone Roaming.
1: Beautiful. Yeah, beautiful song right there. Gone Roaming. It was written by a very good friend of mine who is a local in the town that I live in that is a Mooloolah town in a sunny coast. And his name is Alex Rickson. He had written that song a little, maybe 3 weeks prior to the recording.
0: Wow.
1: And of the album, and he chucked it on to me. He said, Chris, have a listen to this. And I said, Alex, that is one of the most beautiful pieces of music and lyric that I've heard in a very long time.
0: Mm-hmm.
1: So he was very kind and gracious to me. He said, Chris, you can have that one into your album if you so please. And I accepted so much gratitude.
0: Yeah.
1: And when it went in the album, it sat in a beautiful spot and everything just felt right about that song. So, yeah.
0: Oh, okay. Fair enough. Sweet.

0: Was that how you went away from when the mask you got?
1: Number eight. The Day You Went Away. It's a very beautiful, bittersweet song. I grew up listening to it in the late 90s, early 2000s, and it was also the tribute song that I sang for my brother, eldest brother, who passed during the COVID period. And I couldn't make it home to Bundaberg to stay for the funeral, so we did a remote screening of the funeral, and I had recorded that song and dedicated it as my tribute to my late brother.
0: Oh, fair enough. Okay.

0: Number 9, Honeydew.
1: Honeydew title was a beautiful mistake because prior to the song being fully complete and recorded in the album, and when I say prior, I mean maybe a year and a half earlier, I'd had taken this half-written song called I Need You, and I'd had gone to a radio interview for Sunshine Coast FM.
0: Mm-hmm.
1: And after I finished that performing that half song live on radio, the announcer asked me what the title was, and I said, I don't know yet. I haven't really thought about a title, and he suggested that the song sounded like Honeydew, so we should name it Honeydew.
0: Well, and
1: that's how it came about, Honeydew. So for that, I left it for about a year and a half. Prior to the recording, maybe 3 days prior, I had to scram, get into the writer's room, pen on paper to finish the other verses and the other parts, and that was a beautiful message of love to my beautiful partner.
0: Beautiful. Okay, great. So she's wrapped in it, of course?
1: Oh, she is loving that sound.
0: Okay. A few little pluses for you, eh?
1: Yeah.

0: how long did it take you to put the album together?
1: Very quick turnaround. I was in Tamworth when I met the label, Robert Rigby, from Ambitions Music.
0: Yep.
1: I had just gone in with the intention of doing one song with James Blundell, and that was the Morrowbee.
0: Mm-hmm.
1: But after a few meetings with Robert, we suggested that maybe an album, an acoustic album, would be the way to go to capture more music rather than just one song. So to answer you, it all transpired as a rough intention from January this year. Until maybe March, we kind of put down something concrete and say, yep, we're going to do an album. And we knocked it down in 1 week of recording time. We only had 1 week.
0: That's pretty good for doing an album. That's pretty good timing.
1: Yeah, that's right. We tried to do 3 songs in a day. And we were locked in the studio in the second week of June the recording stages were done. We allowed the producer to take it down to Byron Bay and work on it. And his name is Dan Frieser, amazing human being, and he did justice to it. So straight after that, we are due to release it on the 7th of August, which is a few days away.
0: 3 days away, well, Monday will be the itching nicely.
1: Yeah.
0: Okay, no, that was good. Now, the final song you've got on the album is called Amen. This is written by an Englishman of all people.
1: Yes, that's right. That's it. And look, it was a song that was introduced to me about a year ago. Apologies. When I went and I played as a wedding singer for a couple over in Toowoomba.
0: Okay.
1: Yeah. And the bride, she had asked me to practice this song, Amen, so that I would play it as they walking down the aisle.
0: Mm-hmm.
1: And after I had executed or delivered this beautiful piece, I took it back to my home, my wife. I would play it a few times on the veranda.
0: Mm-hmm.
1: And she absolutely loved the song and the message that was in that song. So she suggested that I put that song into the album and do my rendition of it. I didn't think too much of it at that moment, but when I was in the studio and we started to create the layers and the sound, and when everything started to come together, I felt like there was something special in there. Yep. And so at the end of it, we all had goosebumps listening to that when we played the track back. So it was the best song to put at the end of the album to bless and inspire the listener.
0: Yeah, well, it gets no complaints from me. I thought it was a good finish for the album, actually.
1: Oh, thank you so much.
0: Yeah. Okay, so that's your album, mate.
1: Yeah.
0: Well, congratulations, Chris. You got a good job on that one.
1: Oh, I truly, truly appreciate it. And in all honesty, I'm only as good as the people around me and behind me who put in their blood, sweat, and tears into making everything work. And so I want to give the thanks back to all, and that's Robert Rigby from Ambition Music, as well as James Blundell and his son Briar for playing music into the tracks, Felicity Kircher, Dan Frieser, my beautiful wife, Carlo, who's been instrumental in gluing everything together. So I really give it back to my team.
0: Okay, well, thank you for that. I'm sure they'll appreciate that. Thanks again, and look after yourself. Bye.
1: Thank you so much. Truly appreciate it.

Thank you for tuning into Australian Country. I'm Mike Crazier and look forward to your company again next week. Until next time, take care, look after your family and friends, treat others the way you'd like to be treated, and remember to keep it country.

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I'm gonna tell you, I got smiled on one night. The little Miss Peaches was ripe.

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writer Warren Vacher and his group first up on the Breeze this week with a piece called On Ya Va, or Off We Go, from his mid-90s album Talk To Me Baby. And we're talking to you through the Breeze program again, coming from the studios of 4MBS Classic FM, MBS Light Digital Radio and Silver Memories Nostalgia Radio in Brisbane, right the way around Australia on the Community Radio Network.

the quieter side of trumpeter Russell Gunn. From his album going back to 1999 called Smoke and Gun. That's called... What's it called? Yvette, that's right. And some lovely piano by Mark Carey. Some more piano now from Ben Winkleman and his trio from Melbourne. Ben piano, Sam Anning bass, and Ben Vandervold drums. This is Avian Melancholy.

very different sound of Yellow Jackets with their leader Russell Ferrante playing piano, Bob Mintzer featuring soprano sax, and the magical vocals, the vocal easing of Bobby McFerrin, vocals and percussion. That's called Summer Song from the best of originally on Dreamland, Summer Song from 1995. And Bobby McFerrin with his four octave vocal range really knows his stuff. He conducts the St. Paul Chamber Orchestra in his spare time, as well as doing vocal easing with them on classical music turned into a jazzy feel. Real genius is Bobby McFerrin. Some more piano now from Melbourne and La Trobe in Tasmania. This is the Aedish's Trio, Cherry Blossoms.

The Eight Ishes Trio on The Breeze and Cherry Blossoms from their 2021 album, Sunrise of Happiness, love the title. Eight Ishes piano with Alex Roper playing drums, and she was joined by the acoustic bassist, Rory Brown. You're listening to The Breeze on the Community Radio Network.

Oh, sister, Miss Seeley's Blues, the Pearly Shells from Melbourne, with guest vocalist Yvette Johansson. The song written by Rod Temperton and featured in the film The Colour Purple, which was a great film. And that comes from the Belmar Sessions album recorded in 2010 for the Pearly Shells. After Midnight, this is Kim Waters, who plays just about everything on this track.

Turn to Blue from Nancy Wilson. That was a Grammy Award winner for Album of the Year back in 2007. She won three Grammy Best Album Awards in her very long career, well over 40 years, and one of the best, Turned to Blue. And before that, Kim Waters, After Midnight. We're having a conversation here, the West End Composers Collective. This is called Coffee Dance by Raphael Carr.

West End Composers Collective having a bit of fun. Coffee Dance from the album Driving Hat. And final track on the breeze this week comes from Emma Pask.

More blues indeed. Emma Pask with the James Morrison Orchestra from Emma's first album going back to 1999. Thanks for your company on The Breeze this week. Let's hope we can get together again very, very soon, somewhere around Australia on the Community Radio Network. Enjoy the week ahead. I'm John Deegan. Ciao for now.

0: 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G'day, Marco.
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2: Hello and welcome to our look at the latest singles and album charts here in the UK. Coming up in the next hour, we'll be hearing from Charlie XCX, who's looking for her second number one album of the year. Plus, talking to country and western superstar Shania Twain, who's back with a new album. We also have new music from The Strokes, Snow Patrol and Cat's Eye. Plus, we'll be featuring all the top five best-selling songs in the UK and find out if Sam Fender and Olivia Dean can hold on to the top spot. It's all coming up in the next hour with me, Kim Robson.
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2: Let's get started with some new music from Afrobeat star Odile.

Deal, Coming Home. On this track, he's been joined by Georgia Smith. Let's turn our attention to some of the entries in the new UK album chart. It's The Strokes with Reality Awaits, and from it, this is Lonely in the Future.

0: The Strokes, Lonely in the Future. From the album Reality Awaits, the seventh album from this American band who made their debut 25 years ago with the album Is This It? I'm Kim Robson. This is Top of the Pops from the BBC, and we're featuring some of the new entries into the latest UK album chart. Our next newcomer is the latest from country and western superstar Shania Twain. It's called Little Miss Twain and tells the story of how she became a singer from a very young age. She told the BBC's Jules Holland all about it.
1: You've been the biggest top-selling female country pop artist of all time, but you've got a brand new album, Little Miss Twain, which takes us right back to the beginning. Who was Little Miss Twain?
2: Little Miss Twain was a little girl of 8 years old who started singing in bars, smoky pub-type places, singing my grandparents' country music, country and western. And this Little Miss Twain collection of songs is a reflection from the beginning of those days all the way through to when I got signed to my international record deal in Nashville, Tennessee, which was the ultimate dream. But that only happened in my late 20s. So there's this whole span of time that Little Miss Twain is the record Little Miss Twain is all about.
1: Wow. So you say your first ever gig ever, you were 8 years old.
2: Well, it was my first professional gig.
1: Wow.
2: So the first time I was ever paid for singing, I was 8 years old.
1: It's quite a thing. That's a remarkable achievement. I mean, that really is. Imagine that. And you must have been sort of, how did you fit behind the guitar?
2: I was tiny. And when I came up on stage with all the other adults that were before me, so I have these photos, and this is all part of my reflection, you know, looking back at these photos where the guitar was bigger than me, and the microphone was always
1: just a little
2: pulled down.
1: Behind the guitar.
2: I'm singing up to the microphone. It's all been really beautiful, you know, reflection, and I had a very long career as a cover singer in bars before I was signed as a recording artist, so.
1: You must have learned a lot of your craft singing in those bars, but, and both as performer, but as a songwriter as well, doing songs of other people's.
2: Yes, and thank you for bringing that up, because all the years of being a cover singer made me crave for to sing my own songs, the way Joni Mitchell did, and the way Dolly Parton did, and Bob Dylan. So I was building up my craft in my bedroom during the day, and then going to the bars and singing cover songs at night.
1: But when you signed your record deal, you said, no, I'm going to do my own songs now, right?
2: I did not go on tour. From when I was signed to my record label, I did not go on tour until I could sing my own original music. That was my promise to myself that I would never sing a cover song again.

Shania Twain, Stranger Things, from the album Little Miss Twain. It's new from Snow Patrol, Eyes Open 20th Anniversary Edition. From it, this is Shut Your Eyes.

0: Snow Patrol, Shut Your Eyes, from the album Eyes Open 20th Anniversary Edition. This is a live version which was recorded in Canada during their Eyes Open tour. The Anniversary Edition includes a number of unreleased live and studio tracks.
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2: Number 9.
0: 50 years of Don't Stop, the best of Fleetwood Mac. Don't stop thinking about
2: Number 8.
0: The Strokes, Reality Awaits. Shania Twain, Little Miss Twain.
2: Had he go from couldn't be to could he be the one? Number 6.
0: Sienna Spyro, Visitor.
3: My feet on the ground like a super feeder. Yeah. And I don't know much, but I know this one.
2: Number 5.
0: Olivia Dean, The Art of Loving.
2: Number 4.
0: Snow Patrol, Eyes Open.
4: If

0: number two.
1: Olivia Rodrigo, you seem pretty sad for a girl so in love. And at number one, it's a new entry for the latest from Charlie XCX. Here's Trevor Smith. Yeah,
2: 360. After the rollout of the era-defining 2024 album Brat, touring around the world, starring in various films, and getting married, Charlie XCX planned to take a break. But instead of settling down, she found herself inspired and back in the studio. And in a matter of weeks, she completed 11 short guitar-based songs, and a new album, music, fashion, film was born. It makes me wanna throw my life away.
3: All the music, all the people. There is a real pace to it, and sometimes it's not even intentional, it just happens that way. It's like, I do work quite fast, I write songs quite quickly. It's not like a, you know, it has to be that way. And I think sometimes when I'm, you know, making videos or doing shoots, it sort of feels like that too, and something like that, because it's kind of more conversational and a bit more off the cuff. And I think that kind of injects like an energy into the work itself.
2: This album's title, Music, Fashion, Film, reflects the things that have become the major parts of her life.
3: The reason I wanted to call the record that is because I suppose, you know, those three things are kind of like the most popular sort of pillars of the arts. And I think in ways that my life has become so about those three things. And that's not me saying like, oh, I'm a master in all three fields. Like, absolutely not. It's more just like, I'm engaging with them all the time, and I find them very, very inspiring. And in a way, like, my life and my entire like existence has become about those things, and without them I kind of don't know who I would be.
4: Me and my friends, we go out, we take pictures.
2: This album is self-referential, funny, antagonistic, and significantly, is deliberately not Brat 2.0. And by changing direction, she wanted to emulate some of the artists who've inspired her by doing the same.
3: I think, like, Pet Sounds, you know, Beach Boys, that I think is one of the best albums of all time. But I think on coming out, it was such a pivot for them from what they had been known for that people were, like, very confused. That's the kind of stuff I gravitate towards. I love, like, a pivot. And that's exciting to me. That's appealing to me. And I don't think I could make another version of Brat. If my inner voice was calling me to do that, I would, but it just wasn't.
5: I can take you to heaven like kids, 2007. Pop star in my bedroom like kids, 2007.
2: Despite all her commercial success so far, she feels success is doing what feels right for her.
3: I always just do what feels like instinctually right to me, and I think everybody's definition of success is different, and everybody's definition of success is, you know, valid for what they believe and think. I think for me, it's just about me being true to myself, because I actually feel like physical pain and emotional pain when I'm not. Spring.

0: Charlie XCX, Spring Summer 26 from the album Music, Fashion, Films. A new entry at this week's number one. Next on Top of the Pops is the latest UK singles chart.
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0: I'm Kim Robson. Now it's time for the brand new singles chart here in the UK. And we start with a new entry at number 16.
2: Now, this is the official chart. This is where it begins.
0: It's a new entry for Cat's Eye, Animal.

0: Cat's Eye. Animal. This is the fourth UK hit for this American-based six-piece female vocal group. It's a high climber for Sienna Spiro, Great Expectations.
1: Number 15.

Sienna Spiro, Great Expectations. It's featured on her debut album, Visitor, which is out now. I'm Kim Robson. This is Top of the Pops from the BBC. And we're featuring the high new entries and climbers in this week's UK Top 40 Singles Chart. It's Ugel, Moving to the Sun.

0: Moving to the Sun. Ugel's a producer from France, and this track is featured on his album 21. On this track, he's been joined by Imel Angel and Ultranate.
1: The UK.
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0: Now numbers 20 to 6 in the singles chart. At 20, up 3, Alyssa Grace, Bloodstream. 19 is Malcolm Todd, Earrings. And I'll move at 18, Sienna Spyro, Die on This Hill. And I'll move at 17, Silver Bumper, On Tonight. A new entry at 16, Cat's Eye, Animal. Up 4 to 15, Sienna Spyro, Great Expectations. Up 1 to 14, Stella Lefty, Boston. Up 1 to 13, Sienna Spyro, Material Lover. 12 is Oasis and Wonderwall. 11, Taylor Swift, I Knew It, I Knew You. Up 2 to 10, Olivia Dean, Man I Need. 9 is Ariana Grande, Hate That I Made You Love Me. Up 1 to 8, Olivia Rodrigo, The Cure. Up 4 to 7, Ugel, Moving to the Sun. A non-mover at 6, Prosper, Free Your Mind. Coming up, the top 5 best-selling songs in the UK.
3: I'm Trevor Smith with a quick look at this week's music news. 10 unreleased tracks by David Bowie from the early part of his career when he was known as Davy Jones are said to be shared for the first time. David Bowie, the Shel Talmy recordings, will be the most complete collection of his early tracks recorded with his then-producer Shel Talmy. One of the unheard singles, I Want Your Love, has already been shared ahead of the release of the full collection on the 18th of September. BTS have announced that they will not submit their music for consideration at the 2027 Grammy Awards. Explaining their decision on Instagram this week, they said, "We hope our music can be heard and loved for what it is, rather than being divided by region or language." They were tipped to be major contenders for Album of the Year and Song of the Year. And a portrait of Charlie XCX has been added to the British National Portrait Gallery's collection. The picture, which shows the singer leaning against a wall in a white crop top and unbuttoned black jeans, became one of the key images in the promotion of her Brat album. The photo will be displayed at the gallery's History Makers Now space, which celebrates figures who've shaped contemporary culture.
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0: Now the 5 most popular songs in the UK. Down 2 at number 5, Another and Talk to You.

Olivia Rodrigo's Stupid Song is a non-mover at this week's number four. This is Top of the Pops from the BBC, and I'm Kim Robson. And these are the top five most popular songs in the UK this week. Up two places at number three, Ella Langley, Choosing Texas.

0: Shakira and Burna Boy, Die Die, a non-mover at this week's number two. It's the official theme for the recent Football World Cup. The official UK singles chart is compiled by the official charts company. I'm Kim Robson. Top of the Pops is produced by Alan Rowett at Rotation Media for the BBC World Service.
1: Official number one.
0: The song with the most weeks at number one in the history of the UK chart is Frankie Lane's I Believe, which spent 18 weeks at the summit in 1953. That record has remained unbeaten until now. Notching up its 19th week at the top is Sam Fender and Olivia Dean's Rein Me In. It's once again Top of the Pops, number one.

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1: And a good afternoon, and very good afternoon. Bringing you another edition of the Drive program today featuring the Valley Sports Report. So let's have a look at the weather. And it's winter, it's expected, but again, and the rain was welcome too. So it's good to get a good drink out there. The yards were looking pretty barren. Woo! Anyway, so let's have a look at the week ahead, shall we? Tomorrow, partly cloudy day, top of 14. Could be some wet stuff coming through there. Wednesday, shower or two, top of 13. Again, some wet stuff. Thursday, some morning frosts. Maybe a little bit of cloud. Fog or around as well. Top of 15. Friday, pretty much the same as Thursday, top of 16. Then the all-important weekend forecast. Saturday, 16 and no rain. Sunday, both days will be cloudy. Sunday, 15 and possibly a few drops of rain there. Now, currently here in the valley, it is 7.4 degrees with a feels-like temperature of 4.2. We're going to drop down to 2 degrees overnight, so in the pluses, yes. So let's see, what else about today? We've had 21.2 millimetre rain since midnight. The wind is coming from the north-northwest at 12 k's, with gusts up to 19 k's. Humidity is 75%. And it looks like, having a look at the radar, we're probably done and dusted, although there is a band travelling up from the south, so that may come through and we might catch the edge of that anyway. And moving on, continuing on there, we've got looking at the sun made a, not that you would know it, it peaked above the horizon 6:50, so it's getting earlier and earlier, and it's set at 5:27. Anyway, let's have a look at the drive home, shall we? The trip down the Monero coming through Hume, nothing to report there. Making our way across the valley with, again, Isabella Drive and the main thoroughfares, no real hold-up. Heading south on Drakeford Drive, coming through Canberra at Waniasa, making our way to the Isabella Pond roundabout. Let's see how that's going there. The usual traffic's building up southbound. Also, people leaving the town centre heading eastward, as well as people coming along Isabella Drive heading westward. A little bit of traffic, but nothing untoward there. And patience will get you through those slow spots like a gem. Anyway, let's... what have they done here? Something. Somebody's clicked on something. And yeah, just got to check something out here, and with the program, somebody's changed a setting, so let's have a look where we up to here. That's better, and yeah, we might as well get straight into some music. And we'll start our sports report a little bit later on, but to get us underway on today, the 10th of August, and it is a band called Hush from back in the 70s, quite big in Sydney, and they had a number of hits. They were a glam rock group, quite interesting, but they had some good songs, but it's pretty cheesy music afterwards. But anyway, this is some of it. Little bit of double meanings to some of their songs. But anyway, what better to say? Get rocked to start our program today.

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Yes, and welcome back, of course. That was Fleetwood Mac with Seven Wonders. Now, we might as well get started on today's sports report, but before we cover off what happened over the weekend, let's have a look back in time on what happened on this day in sport, the 10th of August. 1933, the US National Championship women's tennis from Forest Hills in New York, and defending champion Helen Jacobs beats Helen Wills Moody 8-6, 3-6, 3-0, with Moody retiring in the third set. 1936 Olympics in Berlin. First time Olympic cycling road race is conducted as a mass start event, with Frenchman Robert Charpentier and Guy Laperbie taking gold and silver, and France winning the team gold medal. 1948, Bradman scores 133 for Australia against Lancashire in 216 minutes with 17 fours. 1949, Izzard Charles TKOs Gus Lesnovich in the eighth round for the heavyweight boxing title. 1975, it's PGA Championship men's golf from Firestone Country Club, and Jack Nicklaus wins his fourth PGA crown by two shots from Australian Bruce Crampton. 1980, the PGA Championship men's golf from Oak Hill Country Club, and Jack Nicklaus wins his fifth and final PGA Championship by a convincing seven strokes from Andy Bean. In 1983, it's the first World Championships in athletics, and Carl Lewis wins gold in the men's long jump. 1984 LA Olympics, and this is what happened there. The famous Mary Decker Zola Bud collision during the 3,000 metres. Decker falls and Bud finishes seventh, and Marcia Puccia of Romania wins. Ian Ferguson of New Zealand wins two canoeing gold medals in the one day, winning the K100 500 metres and the K2 500 metres with Paul McDermott. He wins the K4 1000 the next day. 1984, Sweden's Agneta Andersson wins the women's canoeing 500 double, with victories in the K1 and K2 with Anna Olsen. The US team beats Spain 96-65 to win the men's basketball gold medal. And that's the last time it was contested as a purely amateur event. It would go on, the US would go on with the Dream Team in the 88 Olympics. And the members that were part of that winning team is Michael Jordan, Patrick Ewing and Chris Mullen. 1988 in the Seoul Olympics, and Matt Biondi swims a 100-metre freestyle world record in 48.42 seconds. 1989, the day one of the fifth test, Australia or England versus Australia at Trent Bridge, and Australia finished the day at none for 301. Mark Taylor was 141 not out, and Jeff Marsh 125 not out. 1996, New Zealand beat South Africa 29-18 in Cape Town to win the inaugural Tri-Nation Rugby Series with an unbeaten record. All Blacks fly half. Andrew Mertens lands five penalties and two conversions. 2008, it's the Beijing Olympics. An American star swimmer, Michael Phelps, wins a 400-metre individually medal in a world record time of 4 minutes, 3 seconds, 3.84 seconds. British cyclist Nicole Cook wins the road race, earning Great Britain's 200th gold medal in the modern Olympics.

2016 at the Rio Olympics, an 18-year-old Australian, Kyle Chalmers, creates a huge upset when he swims a junior world record of 47.58 seconds to win the men's 100-meter freestyle gold. South Korea shooter Jin Jong-un recovers from seventh place during the final to set an Olympic record of 193.7 and win the gold medal in the men's 50-meter pistol shoot. He is the first shooter to win three consecutive gold medals in the same event. Weightlifter Nijaz Ramiyev of Kazakhstan sets a world record with 214 kg lift in the clean and jerk and finishes with 379 kgs in total to win the gold medal in the men's 77 kilogram category. Now, born on this day in 1900, Arthur Porritt, a New Zealand athlete. He won the bronze medal in the 100 metres in 1924, and then he became the 11th Governor General of New Zealand, and he served from 67 to 72. He was born in Whanganui and died in 1994. 1956, Diane Fromholtz Ballastrat, an Australian tennis player. She was a 1977 Australian Open doubles winner and single finalist. Diane was born in Albury. 1958, Jack Richards, an eccentric English cricket wicketkeeper, only played 8 tests for his country, 21 dismissals with 1 century, highest score 133. His career, he played with Surrey, and he also had a stint in the first-class cricket in South Africa with Orange Free State. He was born in Penzance in England. 1970, Brendan Julian, Australian cricketer and cricket commentator. He was a left-arm quickie. He was born in Hamilton in New Zealand and came here as a very young child. 1971, Roy Keane, Irish soccer midfielder. 67 times he represented the Republic of Ireland. He played 326 games for Man United and later became a broadcaster. He was born in Cork in Ireland. In 1978, Daniel Allsop, Australian footballer, played for Man City. He was born in Melbourne. We said goodbye to, on this day, in 1965, Ray Robinson. One of those, his claim to fame was the lack of it, I suppose. He was an Australian cricket batsman. He only played one test for his country. He played for New South Wales and South Australia. And then he retired to New Zealand, where he played for Otago. Dies at the age of 51. And when I say retired, he retired from cricket. You know. 1976, one of the great Aussie cricketers, Bert Oldfield. He was a wicketkeeper, 54 tests, 130 dismissals, 450s. He also played for New South Wales. Dies at 81. Bert was part of the Bodyline Test matched scene, and he was had a fractured skull when he got hit by a bouncer in that series, and it was in Adelaide. 2020, Lorna Beale, Nee Lartner, Australian wicketkeeper, women's team, 7 tests. She was one of the originals, goes back way back then. So she took 16 dismissals, dies at the age of 96. Other interesting items on this day in history. In 1893, Rudolf Diesel's prototype internal combustion engine, a single 10-foot iron cylinder with a flywheel at its base, runs on its own power for the first time in Augsburg, in Germany. 1987, German chemist Felix Hoffmann first synthesizes he synthesized this acid, which later became aspirin and was patented by the company Bayer under the name of Aspros. 1942, General Bernard Montgomery is appointed commander of the British 8th Army in North Africa. In 1960, the Los Angeles premiere of
Alfred Hitchcock's Psycho, starring Anthony Perkins and Janet Leigh. She gets a starring role, and yet she only appeared in the first 15 minutes of the movie. 1969, members of the Manson family cult, including leader Charles Manson, kill Leno and Rosemary LaBianca in their L.A., California home, completing the crime series known as the Tate-LaBianca Murders. 1972, Paul and Lindy McCartney and their band's Wings are arrested in Gothenburg in Sweden on drug possession charges when a customs official discover a small package of hash in their luggage. 1972, The Great Fireball, a rare daylight meteor visible from Utah, US to Alberta, Canada, passes 35 miles above the Earth's surface. 1979, Off the Wall, the fifth studio album by Michael Jackson, is released. It was the Billboard Album of the Year in 1980. 1993, Columbia Records releases River of Dreams by singer-songwriter Billy Joel. It's his 12th and final studio album. This is, of course, unless he changes his mind. In 2020, global COVID-19 cases passed 20 million and are accelerating. The first 10 million take almost 6 months, while the second just take 43 days, courtesy of Reuters. Birthdays in 1893, William Morrison, the first Discount Don Russell. He was a British politician. He also was Governor General of Australia from 1959 to 1961. He was born in Turinturk in Scotland, died in 1961. 1928, Gus Mercurio, an American-born Australian actor. He starred in a lot of TV shows and movies. He also had a son that became well-known as well. Anyway, he was born in West Bend in Wisconsin and died in 2010. And Gus was also an amateur boxer from memory, and he had quite, a decent boxing career. 1961, John Farris. He is an Australian rock drummer with NXS. He was born in Perth in Australia. He was one of the founding members. Originally, NXS was called the Farris Brothers. 1969, Kate Shortland, Australian film director and screenwriter, was born in Tamora in New South Wales. We said goodbye to, on this day, circa 30 BC, about this day, Cleopatra, the last ruler of the Egyptian Ptolemaic dynasty. She commits suicide, allegedly by inducing an asp, an Egyptian cobra, to bite her. She was aged about 30. In 2008, Isaac Hayes, an American Southern soul musician, singer, songwriter, Grammy and Academy Award winning composer and actor. He probably a lot of people may remember him as the voice of Chef in South Park. He dies of likely a stroke at 65. Well, all that and more happened on this day, the 10th of August. Anyway, let's get some more music coming along. And to get us underway in this set, we have the Angels with Take a Long Line.

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Station sponsor.

Yes, and let's have a look at the weather forecast, shall we? For the week ahead, sorry. Let's see, tomorrow, partly cloudy day, top of 14. Could be a few drops of rain around. Probably most likely in the early hours of the morning. Wednesday, shower or two, top of 13. Thursday, some morning frost and a partly cloudy day, top of 15. Friday, morning frost, mostly sunny, top of 16 there. Saturday, bit of cloud around, top of 16. Sunday, also a bit of cloud around, top of 15. Currently here in the valley, it is 7.3 degrees, feels like temperature of 4.1. It's going to get down to 2 overnight. And let's see, since midnight we've had 21.2 millimetres of rain, so it's a good soaking rain, which is good because it's been pretty dry of late. Wind is coming from the northeast at 8 k's, we gust up to 12 k's, humidity 77%. And the sun rose at 6:50 and it set at 5:27. Speaking of the time, it's just about 4 minutes past 6 o'clock. And then so that's the weather. So it's good that we're getting a little bit of drink. It was pretty dry out there, and but hopefully the rain fell where it was needed. In the regions there. Anyway, let's continue on with today's program as we get into the second half of the show. We might get an update on some local sport, shall we? National Capital Football in the men's competition, round 20. Togarong will play Brindabella. That's been moved to Wednesday night. Other results last weekend, Croatia in a very high-scoring, entertaining game. Croatia just were able to get the job done 5-4 over the Knights. There were some nerves in the last 5 minutes of the game. Panthers, they did a job on Belconnen 7-0. Olympic, no match for the Tigers, lost 5-2. Juventus had a 4-2 win over White Eagles, and Queanbeyan had the bye. So the table sees Croatia on top on 46 points, Panthers 43, Tigers 41, but they've played one extra game, so they've got a bye to come. Togarong 36 in fourth spot. Looking over their shoulder, Juventus 33, Queanbeyan City 32, Olympic 17, Knights 17, Belconnen 9, Blues 9, and the White Eagles propping up the table there at the bottom on 7 points. In the women's round 18, Togarong, it was a good game. The girls really gave it their all, and it was, I won't say the bounce of the ball or 50-50 decisions, but I think Olympic were able to dig deep and they gutsed out a 1-0 win. Meanwhile, Croatia thumped the Wanderers 8-0, and that pales into significance with Belconnen with 13-0 winners over Madura. Now, that wasn't all one-sided. First 20 minutes of the match, it was nil-all, and the Madura girls were holding their own, a little bit of luck, but once the floodgates opened, then that was it. Belconnen remained undefeated, 50 points, Croatia 43, Olympic 33, Wanderers 14, Togarong 12, and Madura 2 there. Moving now on to the Canberra Raiders Cup. It's getting close to the end of the season. And round 16 action, the Bush Rangers and the Warriors. The Warriors all but sunk the Bush Rangers' final chances with a weekend thriller at Greenway Oval, taking the match 28-26.
It was basically almost a one-man show with a four-try haul from Warriors fullback, who guided their team to their fifth victory of the season and sees them climb to sixth in the table. Meanwhile, the Bushrangers suffered their eighth defeat of the season, which sees them pretty much out of finals contention. Basie Jones tried to get his side over the line, who bagged a double. And again, the Bushrangers, it was probably the Warriors' day. They just played that little bit better, you know. So, but it was a good game all up. Other results: Kangaroos 14-12 over the Sharks. The Blues thumped the Bulls 60-12 there. Bulldogs beat the Rams 22-16 to keep their semi-final hopes up, and Magpies had to buy. So with three rounds remaining, the Kangaroos have locked in a semi-final spot after the hard-fought win over second-place Sharks on the weekend. They have one hand on the minor premiership, but they're only just in front of the Sharks, and they do have to have their bye in the second half of the competition. Third-place Blues have also all but secured their spots in the semis as well. The race is still on for the remaining spot, with the Bulldogs and Rams being the main contender. Mathematically, the Bushies still have a chance, but would need to win their next three matches and have other results go their way. The Warriors, whilst they're sitting just ahead of the Bushrangers, they also haven't had their bye yet. So the Kangaroos have had one bye, and the Sharks one bye, and the Warriors then. Anyway, so the table sees the Kangaroos on top, 24 points, Sharks 20, Blues 18, Bulldogs 14 in fourth spot there. Then Rams on 12, the Warriors and Bushrangers on 10, Bulls and Magpies on 6 points each. In the Katrina Fanning Shield, it was one-way traffic for the Warriors with a 28-0 win over the Bushrangers. Other results saw the Blues defeat the Bulls 20-18 in a very entertaining match there. Magpie, Sharks and Rams had the bye. So the Warriors hold on to top spots, having played 12 games. They're on 20 points. They've also had three byes. The Sharks, 16 points on three. The Rams, 14 points, but they've had all their byes. The Bulls, 13 points, again, like the byes. Blues, 8 points, four. Bushrangers, six, with a bye to come. And Magpies, 3 points at the bottom of the table there. So it's the top four. That'll be the top four going into the semi-final. The Warriors, on their form, they've been the form team of the year. They should take out the minor premiership. The Sharks will probably finish second, and then between the Rams and the Bulls, who are only 1 point to see who picks up the third and fourth spots there. And what have we got time? Cover off in AFL, local Canberra AFL. Round 16 for the men's, Tuggeranong had the bye. Other results, Magpies 60s lost to the Demons 142. The Tigers 74 lost to Ainsley 81. The Jets defeated the Seahawks 82-56 for their first win of the season. So the table, based on match ratio, Ainsley undefeated season, so they're on 100. Demons 64.28. Tuggeranong hold on to third spot, 61.53. The Tigers are 50. They've won half and lost half. Magpies 50 as well. Seahawks 14.28. And the Jets 4.00. In the women's competition, Tuggeranong had the bye as well. Other results saw the Magpies defeat the Demons 36.23. The Tigers thumped Ainsley 56-8, and the Jets got thumped by the Seahawks 49-9. So the table sees the Tigers, they're undefeated, so 100% there. Ainsley 64.28%,
Magpies 57.14, Tuggeranong 48.15, Demons 35.71, the same as the Seahawks, and the Jets 6.79. So the top four in the women's, the Tigers, Ainslie, Magpies and Tuggeranongs. Well, the top three will feature in the semis. Tuggeranong just needs that win next weekend to secure their spot. And next weekend is the final round. Tuggies will take on the Jets in both men's and women's. Barring something extraordinary, they will both make the finals. For the men, it is the first time in a long, long time. And the women, I think it will be their first finals appearance in the top grade. So well done, girls. And we'll take a break here and we'll get our next set up and running. And to get us underway, we've got the Masters Apprentices with Because I Love You.

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Ah, yes. That classic from Prince from 1983 there, Little Red Corvette. Anyway, the John Ident season wrapped up on the weekend, round 17. The Vikings thumped the Owls 72-31. Meanwhile, the Eagles and the Whites, they played it out 33-31, yeah, and had the... White's goal kicker had his boots on. That would have been maybe a different result. Royals thumped West 63-21 there. And I heard a quip on the weekend, listening to one of the sports program, talking about rugby league but also rugby union. And he said the word defence seems to have gone out of the vernacular in those codes, and when you talk about defence, he said, that's that thing that goes around your house. It's a bit of a poor joke there, but anyway, let's move on. So the Vikings finished top of the tree, 65 points. Whites in second spot, 54. Royals, 50. Eagles wrapped up a semi-final spot. They're on 47. And then the Owls, 38. And Lions, 14. So next weekend, semi start in the qualifying final. Vikings will take on the Whites in the elimination final. The Royals will take on the Eagles. And round 15, round 17 in the women's, their final round as well. Well, the Owls, they came from nowhere. They had a pretty walk in the park with a 31-7 win over the Vikings. The Lionesses thumped the Royals 60-5, and the Eagles had the bye. So the final table sees the Eagles 54 points, and they're a long gap back to the Vikings on 36, Lionesses 32, Owls 24, Royals on 14. So the semi-finals, the qualifying final, Eagles take on the Vikings, and the elimination final will be the Lionesses taking on the Owls there. And just... having a look now, got my pages out of order, and excuse me, here we go. On the weekend, in the ACT State League semi-finals, well, last week semi-finals were played. On Wednesday night, the under-17s, Canberra defeated Queanbeyan 33-23 and Tuggeranong lost to South 51-45. And the under-19s, Queanbeyan defeated Tuggeranong 43-31 and Canberra lost 32-39 to South. And so the under-17s preliminary finals played between Queanbeyan and South, and under the 17s and the 19s will be Tuggeranong and South. In the men's competition, Queanbeyan had a 45 win over Arrowang defeated Tuggeranong 43-31, and

Geelong defeated South 48-45 and Arawang defeated Canberra 49-43. So Division 1, South will take on Arawang there. And Division 2, Canberra 54-49 over Tuggeranong and Arawang 52-28 over Belconnen. So in the Div 2, Tuggeranong will play Arawang in the preliminary final there. In the men's, Arawang will play Canberra in the preliminary final there. So well done to all teams there. So, and national sport. Currently, it's the round 16 of the Australia Cup. A couple of games been played already. The Wanderers lost to the Victory 3-2 on penalties after the score was locked up at 1-1 after extra time. The Roar lost to Sydney FC 4-2, and South Melbourne defeated Fremantle City 3-1 on penalties after the score was locked up at 3-3 after extra time. Other matches in the round of 16, Queensland Lions will take, they'll be played tomorrow night. Queensland Lions will take on Melbourne City. Southern District Raiders, that's from Sydney, will take on MacArthur FC. Apia will be up against Sydney United, old foe Zemtu. Brunswick Juventus will take on Preston Lions, so they're some local derbies. And the North Sunshine Eagles will take on Heidelberg. So it worked out that there's a few local derbies there, Southern Districts and MacArthur, Apia and Sydney United, Brunswick and Preston, and Sunshine and Heidelberg there, North Sunshine rather. So there, so some cracking matches coming up this week. And also just a reminder that after 7 o'clock tonight is the Gimme, Gimme, Gimme program. And tonight's theme is Potpourri and will be presented by Alison and Brian. A lovely mixture of songs, including songs from Benny Anderson's orchestra, the musical Chess, Benny Bjorn and Agnetha's earlier careers, and some wonderful covers by artists such as Josh Groban, Cher, and Erasure. I'd like to hear that song from Erasure. Anyway, so that's a Gimme, Gimme, Gimme program coming up to after this program at 7 o'clock. And might touch on some local bowls news. The Tuggeranong Vikings Lawn Bowls Club operates from the premises of the Town Centre Vikings in Greenway. The club is committed to the promotion of lawn bowls in the Tuggeranong Valley. The club is currently undergoing a major renovation scheduled for completion at the end of the year. Once finished, the club will feature two new synthetic greens, including one that's undercover. Despite the renovations, the club continues to welcome new players through social games. Please note that green space is now currently very limited. The club is gender inclusive and all social games are mixed. If you want to dust off the old bowls jacket and get the bowls out and give them a bit of a polish and like to have a roll up, then you need to call 0438 726 413. It's only a temporary number for the durations of the renovations. Names are required at least 1 hour before the session start times. And please note, the club office is in the process of obtaining a new telephone number. And also, part of the renovations is they will get a new office there, apparently. Anyway, the social game schedule on Tuesdays and Thursdays, you have to have your name in by 9 o'clock. Call of the cards at 9:45 and games start at 10 a.m. Then on Wednesdays and Fridays, names in by 11:30. The cards are done at 12:15 for a 12:30 start. Green fees are $10 per session. And new members are warmly welcome. So whilst the club is in the process of getting a new number, please use email to make initial contact. The email is bowls@vikings.com.au.
The club also

also offers free coaching, and they have accredited coaches that, and sessions can be mutually arranged at mutually agreeable times. The club during the season participates in pennant bowls. They also host internal championship events. They run sports days and hold various tournaments throughout the year. You can go to their website, www.tuggeranongbowls.com.au. And that wraps up that part of the program. We might get some music happening now in the lead up to 7 o'clock. It's about 21 minutes to 7. So to get us underway in this next set, we have Savage Garden with Affirmation.

Yes. If you are in your 50s or older and have an interest in music and singing, or are you looking for an alternate interesting activity? Well, the Silver Songbirds may be just the thing for you. The Silver Songbirds have established their reputation for fine music in the local popular music scene. The Silver Songbirds rehearse every Wednesday afternoon at 1 p.m. at the Tuggeranong Uniting Church Hall, Comrie Street, Erindale, just up the road from the Erindale shops. The new members are welcome and no singing experience is necessary. You can turn up at the rehearsals on Wednesday afternoon, or you contact Jeff at Prior Knowledge at iinet.net.au. I'll spell it out for you. PryorkNowledg. So it's Prior Knowledge. For more information about the Silver Songbirds, and this has been another community announcement brought to you by Valley FM 89.5, the voice of the Tuggeranong Valley.

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1: And to wrap up today's sports report, just cover off some international stuff. And in cricket, Australia's men will take on Bangladesh in a two-test series starting on Thursday at Marara Park in Darwin. Cricket Australia squad for the series is Pat Cummings as captain, Scott Boland, Alex Carey, Cameron Green, Josh Hazlewood, Travis Head, John Inglis as the backup keeper, also a batter, Marcus Labuschagne, Nathan Lyon, Steve Smith, Mitchell Starc, Jake Weatherall and Bo Webster. And the second test will be played in Mackay and that will start on the 22nd of August there. And in no Formula One, next Formula One will not happen till the Netherlands on the 23rd of August. However, we had a Grand Prix on the weekend and the UK Grand Prix and the podium finishes to Fernandez, Martin and Bezzecchi. I think it's Martin. In the Aussie contingent, well, Jack Miller's the only one. He finished 13th. The riders standing see Jay Martin, 240 points, M. Bezzecchi, 209, A. Ogura, 203, M. Marquez, 200, and D. Giano Tonio, 199. So the second, third, fourth, and fifth, 10 points separate them, but Jack Martin's got a very handy 31-point lead there at the moment. Jack Miller, well, he's way back in 20th spot on 23 points. And the next MotoGP will be at the end of the month coming to you from Aragon, the Spanish MotoGP there. Now, also on the weekend, the Wallabies Tour of Japan, the Wallabies Test Series against Japan started. And Australia came away with a very narrow 35-32 win over the Brave Blossoms, kicking off Les Kiss's tenure as coach with a victory. It was Japan who struck first with a converted try. The Wallabies regrouped and scored two converted tries to take a 14-7 lead. Then, unbelievably, Emotacero was red carded on the 32nd minute mark for a dangerous tackle. And not long after that, Japan took advantage of their numbers and scored another converted tries, and the teams went into the break locked up at 14-all. Returning to the field, the Wallabies, despite being a man down, regrouped to put points on the board just after 2 minutes. However, Japan responded almost immediately. However, the try was not converted. Australia then struck back almost immediately. This is where I'm talking about there's no defence in football, with a converted try to lead 28-19. Japan were awarded a couple of penalties through sheer weight of numbers and pressures and were able to bring the score to 28-25. With 10 minutes on the clock, the Wallabies extended their lead with a converted try, taking a 10-point lead. With very tired legs, the Wallabies withheld challenge after challenge, but the Japanese were able to crack the defence with a converted try on the 78th minute mark. And from that point on, the Wallabies were able just to hold on for the win. Meanwhile, in a dour match, Argentina lost to South Africa over there in Buenos Aires, 17-10. Anyway, that wraps up today's sports program, and to take us out, we've got Surf City from Jan and Dean.

0: My wife has been diagnosed with diabetes, and I'm trying to encourage her to get some exercise. How much should she be doing? And how will it help her?
1: If you have diabetes, you don't need to suddenly start going for long runs or long sessions at the gym. Regular physical activity can become an enjoyable part of your day, resulting in long-term benefits to your diabetes and your overall health. Getting regular physical activity and not smoking are both very important to the health of people with diabetes. Physical activity helps to improve the body's response to insulin, which can lower blood glucose levels. It will also help you to control your weight, lower your blood pressure, and improve your cholesterol, which reduces the risk of heart disease. It's recommended that you aim to spend a total of at least 30 minutes on most, if not all, days of the week, doing some form of moderate intensity physical activity. Remember to talk to your doctor about the types of physical activity that will be best for you.
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3: 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Bye for now.

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0: So, there's more to ABBA than you think.
1: Come along and join us on Facebook. 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
0: Today you've got a wonderful potpourri of songs.
1: I have, just a selection. And I think what I did when I started thinking about these things, going back all those years and years ago when I started listening to Gimme Gimme, you were playing songs that I'd never heard before. And over the last few years, in fact, over the whole time, you keep introducing me to new songs. So I thought I'll throw a few of those in, plus a few of my own little favourites as well.
0: Fantastic. That sounds great. And in particular, you've got a wonderful ABBA song to start us off with.
1: I have. And this is probably the first one that I thought, where did this come from? I've never heard this before. And it's an absolutely beautiful song, co-written with Agnetha as well.
0: So here is Disillusion.

0: listening to the Gimme Gimme Gimme Show, and that was Disillusion by ABBA, of course.
1: And Disillusion is the only ABBA song recorded that was co-written by Agnetta. And of course, she did the wonderful vocals on that one. And it comes from the very first ABBA album, Ring Ring, way, way back in time. Now we're going to go to a song called Story of a Heart by the Benny Anderson Orchestra. I love this song. The first time I heard it, I thought this is rather special, but I don't know much of the background on it. Alice, can you help?
0: Well, I can help. I can tell you that it is rather special because it sounds almost ABBA-ish. It's got that very ABBA sound and feel about it. It was by Benny Anderson's orchestra. He has his own group. That's a group of musicians who play songs in Sweden and are very well known in Sweden. Benny wrote this song and Bjorn wrote the lyrics. And it's sung by a lady by the name of Helen Herholm, who is the lead singer of Benny Anderson's orchestra. And then following that, we are going to play Take a Chance on Me by Eurasia,
1: which is a British synth pop band who had quite a number of hits before they put out the ABBA-esque EP, which I think had four or five covers of ABBA songs on it. And this particular one really takes my fancy. It's a beauty to dance to.
0: But first, here is Story of a Heart.

0: listening to the Gimme Gimme Gimme Show. There's more to ABBA than you think. And that was Erasure and Take a Chance on Me from their EP, ABBA-esque.
1: I have to say, that's not necessarily my favourite version of that song, but it is very upbeat.
0: It is certainly upbeat.
1: It is very upbeat, and very much if you're in a nightclub and want to dance,
0: that's the song to dance to.
1: Yep.
0: It is.
1: So, yeah, no, good choice, Brian. It's a good start to our potpourri show that we've got today.
0: Something a little bit different. We don't want all slow songs and we don't want... Well, it certainly gets us up and going. A good, lively tune.
1: It is. And I noticed for our potpourri show, the next thing you've got is Cher.
0: Cher from the Mamma Mia, Here We Go Again movie. Even though... We all knew Cher was going to be in it. When I watched that movie and she just appeared over that, was it a wall or she just appeared?
1: Over the cliff, I think it was.
0: Over a cliff. It was so exciting. You think, hang on, here's Cher. What is she going to do? Of course we knew she was going to sing Fernando, but how it fitted into the story.
1: Had to be.
0: It was a fabulous segue into meeting Fernando.
1: And after that, we have a wonderful, wonderful song. This is one of my favourite songs, Irvin and Bloomer.
0: And I agree with you. It is one of my favourite songs as well. From Frida's album, Jupa Undertag.
1: Jupa Undertag.
0: Jupa Undertag.
1: We're going to have to work on your Swedish.
0: Yes.
1: That's all right. As long as we're playing the song, that's the important bit. Yeah,
0: play the song. Yeah, play the song. We don't care about my pronunciation.
1: This is an amazing song by Frida. It's written by Anders Glenmark, who people who listen to our show regularly will know from Gemini, who Benny and Bjorn record for often. It's absolutely brilliant. It just blows you away. So if you haven't heard this one before, you're going to love it right up front. It's in Swedish, but that's okay. You just listen and just enjoy.
0: But first up, here is Cher and Fernando.

0: You're listening to the Gimme Gimme Gimme Show, and that was Irvin M. Bloomer by Frieda from the wonderful album that she recorded back in the 90s, Upper Undertag. Now, Brian, you have got another wonderful song for us.
1: Well, I hope so. It's from another Benny and Bjorn musical. It's from Christina from Duvemåla. A musical that was written in Swedish, but it has been performed in English. This is an English version by Josh Groban of a song called Gold Can Turn to Sand.
0: And I have to say, this is definitely another one of my favourites. And we're going to follow that with a very interesting version, another favourite. You brought all my good ones, all my favourites today, Brian.
1: Well, we must have the same taste. That's all I can say, Alison.
0: And I can tell you've been listening to the show because you're picking out the best of the best. This is The Winner Takes It All, but by Meryl Streep.
1: From the movie Mamma Mia. And I think this is an absolutely fabulous version. Meryl Streep is a great actor, and I think she puts everything into this song. It covers the whole emotion of what the song is about.
0: She does, doesn't she? She really makes it her own. And if you see the performance, wow, she hits it. She really gets it and gets the song, and you just feel it the whole way through. Brilliant, absolutely brilliant.
1: It certainly is. The meaning of the song, she just nails it.
0: But first, we're going to play the wonderful Gold Can Turn to Sand.

0: You're listening to the Gimme Gimme Gimme Show. There's more to ABBA than you think. And just then, it was Meryl Streep from the movie Mamma Mia and The Winner Takes It All.
1: What a powerful song and what a powerful voice.
0: What a voice indeed.
1: Fantastic.
0: Well, I think it's time for something from Super Trooper.
1: I think, yes, I was just thinking, time for an ABBA song.
0: Another Woo-hoo. ABBA song. And this time it's one called The Piper, sung by Agnetta.
1: And Frieda.
0: And Frieda.
1: Both on lead vocals here, so we get two for the price of one, or that's a different song.
0: That's another song. Different person, different theme, totally.
1: But we get both singers, lovely.
0: And after that, we'll go to a song sung by Bjorn from Benny and Bjorn's album. This song is called Lika.
1: Lika means happiness, and it's a beautiful song. It's a love song. He's singing about the fact that he's living with his love of his life and how wonderful she is and how happy she makes him.
0: Oh, we love a love song.
1: So here is The Piper, first of all, by ABBA.

0: You're listening to the Gimme Gimme Gimme Show, and that was Benny and Bjorn and Lika. Now we've got a couple of songs from musicals. One by Benny and Bjorn, and the other one by Tim Rice and Andrew Lloyd Webber. Going back to the very early 70s, if you remember Jesus Christ Superstar, Agneta actually played Mary Magdalene in the production in Sweden. We have Agneta with I Don't Know How to Love Him.
1: Which is Vaska min Charlik Fora in Swedish.
0: Thank you, Alison. And then we're going to follow it up with Elaine Page and Barbara Dixon from the Benny and Bjorn musical Chess, the original cast album of it, and a song called I Know Him So Well.

0: You're listening to the Gimme Gimme Gimme Show, and that was I Know Him So Well from the original studio version of Chess. And prior to that, we had I Don't Know How to Love Him, or Vas Garmin Shalik Fora from Jesus Christ Superstar. Brian, what have you got for us next on our potpourri show?
1: Let's go with me and Bobby and Bobby's brother. This comes from the very first album called Ring Ring. Sort of a story about a woman's reminiscing about her childhood friends. So, obviously, she had a friend called Bobby, and Bobby had a brother. Here's ABBA and me and Bobby and Bobby's brother.

0: listening to the Gimme Gimme Gimme Show, and that was me and Bobby and Bobby's brother by ABBA.
1: And is it time to say farewell yet, Alison?
0: It is, sadly, it is.
1: That now, time has gone so quickly.
0: Now, I have to say, though, a big thank you, Brian. We love your theme of a potpourri of songs, a lovely mix we've had.
1: Well, I hope everybody's enjoyed them, because I think they're my favourites, Alison's favourites, and hopefully your favourites as well.
0: We are going to finish up with Intermezzo number one,
1: which comes from the album ABBA.
0: And this is just Benny on piano, just him himself, and he just goes for it. It is just amazing. So I'm so pleased you chose this as our final song for today.
1: Well, I tell you what, Alison, on my vinyl version of this, I think this is the track that has got the scratches on it. I used to play it so much. I think it's the last track on one side.
0: I'm hearing you.
1: Yeah, it's just the way it goes.
0: Wonderful. So that's what we'll go out with. And I'm going to say my name is Alison.
1: And my name is Brian.
0: You've been listening to the Gimme Gimme Gimme Show.
1: There's more to ABBA than you think.

0: Today's Gimme Gimme Gimme Show was presented by Alison Pike and Brian Cummins. There's more to ABBA than you think.
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0: I'm just arriving at Roddy Lee's Vault of Vinyl for the Pophead's Hour of Power. Hope he's in.
1: Jane Arakawa.
0: Pophead's musicologist, Roddy Lee.
1: Come in, come in, come in, come in, come in.
0: And I join Pophead's musicologist, Roddy Lee, at this time in the Vault of Vinyl for the Hour of Power.
1: Yes, here we are again in the Vault of Vinyl, Jane.
0: We've dropped out.
1: From whatever we were doing.
0: And turned on.
1: The radio.
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0: The best of the vinyl years.
1: And heard across Australia on the Community Radio Network. Hey, Jane.
0: Yeah?
1: Are we ready for today's episode of Back to Back Track?
0: We're here. And we're ready.
1: It's back-to-back tracks, so the less we say, the more we play.
0: Well, Roddy, let's get the program underway. So, Roddy, what's the theme for today's back-to-back tracks Hour of Power?
1: Jane, today we're going to trip the light fantastic. Get on our feet and move to the beat. Yes, treat ourselves to dance crazes of the 50s and 60s.
0: Dance crazes of the 50s and 60s. This could be a challenge.
1: Jane, I'm up for it.
0: Okay, Roddy, so am I. Let's dance.
1: We start in 1957 and join the Diamonds, who do the stroll.
0: If you insist.

0: Today in Pophead's Hour of Power, it's back-to-back tracks featuring dance crazes of the 50s and 60s. And we started in 1957 doing the stroll with the Diamonds.
1: In 1959, they lifted the pace a little. Get moving with the Olympics, who are doing the hully-gully.
2: A dance

0: moving to the Olympics, who were doing the holly golly.
1: And we're still in 1959 as we mosey up to the dance floor and meet Sam Cooke, who reckons everybody loves to cha-cha-cha. Yeah.

0: dance crazes of the 50s and 60s. That's today's theme in Pophead's back-to-back tracks. And we've been doing the cha-cha with Sam Cooke. I think I need some instruction, Roddy.
1: Jane, instruction is what you get when the Ray Bryant combo says it's Madison time.
2: It's Madison time. 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
1: Oh, yeah.
0: I can dig that.
1: I can almost dance that. The Madison with instruction from the Ray Bryant combo.
0: To dance great, it helps to have a great dance. Here's the Vibrations in 1961 when it was Watusi time.

0: these grooves and loving your moves. Watusi time by the Vibrations.
1: In the early 60s, everyone down in the Caribbean were hooked playing the game and dancing the limbo to

0: Dance crazes of the 50s and 60s. That's the theme today. And that was Frankie Anderson with the Limbo song.
1: Now a phenomenon. From your average teenager to the upper echelons of society. They all had a go at this. And we've got three songs all dedicated to this one dance. Here's the twist, the peppermint twist, and Twist and Shout by Chubby Checker, Joey D and the Starlighters, and the Isley Brothers. Jane?
0: Yes?
1: Let's get twisted.
0: OK.

0: triple play. 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
1: Jane, you'll get your second wind with the Contours in 1962 and Do You Love Me?
2: You broke my heart, 'cause I couldn't dance. 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

0: Jane Arakawa.
1: That's you.
0: And Roddy Lee.
1: That's me.
0: And today in Pophead's Hour of Power, it's dance crazes of the 50s and 60s. Who's next to have us up and shaken?
1: Jane, in 1963, we were stomping at Maroubra with our own golden girl, Little Fatty. There's a dance.

0: Little Patty.
1: In 1963.
0: Stomping at Maroubra. Hey, Roddy.
1: Yeah?
0: Are we going to hear Blame It on the Bossa Nova?
1: We are, right now.
0: Oh, my absolute...

0: It's Pophead's Hour of Power with Roddy and Jane. Today, we're shaking our tail feathers with dance crazes of the 50s and 60s.
1: Shake a tail feather?
0: Yes!
1: Here's the original version from 1963 by the Five Dootones.

0: Charles in the Blues Brothers.
1: Ah, yes, and that was the original by the Five Dutones.
0: Oh, excellent. Now next?
1: It's Brendan Bauer doing the Hucklebo.

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1: Very.
0: Do the Freddy.
1: Freddy and the Dreamers capitalising on success.
0: Oh, really silly.
1: Even sillier is Ted Cassidy, the Addams Family actor who invented

0: Graham Lurch. Unbelievable.
1: Jane, undoubtedly better on all fronts is Bob and Earl, who in 1965 introduced us to their Harlem Shuffle.

0: at the Harlem Shuffle, the original by Bob and Earl.
1: Now, Jane, as you can understand, I couldn't fit all the dance crazes of the 50s and 60s into today's program. There's the duck, the pony, the monster mash, the cool jerk, and the shimmy. Too many for 1 hour of power. But I do have a couple of fine finishes.
0: Roddy, I'm okay with that as long as you save the last dance for me.
1: Here's Rufus Thomas in 1969, who wants you to do the

0: called The Funky Chicken. Rufus Thomas.
1: Our last dance, which Jane, I've saved for you, is a whole heap of dancers all in one tidy piece. Yes, it's The Land of a Thousand Dancers by Wilson Pickett.
0: Roddy Lee, Pophead's musicologist, thanks for the memories.
1: Keep on rockin'.

0: stroke can happen to anybody at any age. The best way to help someone is to learn the signs of stroke and know how to act fast. F is for face. Has their face drooped? A is for arms. Can they lift both arms? S is for speech. Is their speech slurred? Do they understand you? T is for time.
1: Program contains archive content. Some of the information may be out of date.

0: Hello and welcome to Cinemascape, your show on the radio about the movies. This week, as always, we have three new films to review. First, we get in tune with a heist film with a difference in Tuna. Then, we battle the infected zombie hordes in Colony. And finally, we get classical in historical musical drama Primavera. You're listening to Cinemascape. Hello, welcome to the show. My name is David Michael Brown, and today I'm joined by Nina Drakulovic. How are you going?
1: Good, thank you.
0: And Mr. Ben McGeckin. How are you, Ben?
2: Yeah, good, thanks, guys. How are you?
0: Very good indeed. I think we have some very interesting films to talk about, as Nina said, all with one-word titles. I don't know what that means, but we'll take it. Tuna. Nina.
1: Yes, tuna, review. Not the fish, like a piano tuner.
0: Yes.
1: Which is exactly what this is about. So Tuna is a film by, actually a documentary filmmaker by the name of Daniel Roa, which it's a bit of a random film for him to get involved in because he actually directed the 2022 documentary film Navalny about the Russian opposition leader and lawyer and political prisoner, Alexei Navalny, who I think ended up dying in prison, which won the Academy Award for Best Film. And then this film, which is not that. very different. So Tuna is a bit of a crime film. It stars Leo Woodall, which maybe people would best know from White Lotus as the kind of the hot young UK boy who ends up, you know, murdering or being in part of a crime plot. And here he is again in a crime plot film. Also stars Dustin Hoffman, Gene Reno, Havana Rose Liu, and a few other great actors. So Woodall's character, Nicky White, has a hearing condition. He's a young man, but he's a bit of a prodigy, and he has heightened hearing sensitivity, which makes him an excellent piano tuner. And he works with, we don't know the exact relationship, some sort of uncle-type figure, Harry, who's played by Dustin Hoffman, who is an old man in his late 70s, but very well respected, very well known in the scene. And so we start off with them in a montage going from very expensive house to very expensive house, tuning pianos. And we think that's very sweet, nothing to come of that. Unfortunately, something befells Harry. He's okay, but he racks up medical debt. And then as a result, Nicky somehow gets embroiled in a bit of a crime caper where he uses his fantastic hearing to help some not-so-great characters commit, at the start, low-key crimes. You know, crimes without a victim, one may say. But obviously things get a little bit more complicated as the film goes on. It's an interesting film, very unexpected. I think when it started off, I thought, oh, this is maybe a Whiplash type film where the child prodigy with an issue goes good, finally makes it as a piano player. We learn a little bit about Nicky's past and why he stopped playing piano, something to do with his hearing, as mentioned early on, but also there's a little bit of a psychological trauma in there. And we, you know, we learn about him as, again, this prodigy who never got his big chance in life. There is a love story halfway through, which is really sweet. It's a lovely film. You know, I don't think it's anything massively dramatic in the way it unfolds. I like that it's a little bit slow, like it takes its time to really focus on Nicky, his life, the beautiful relationship between him and Dustin Hoffman's character. It's like a family film with a little bit of crime, a little bit of love, something, you know, talking to, I guess, people's wasted potential and how do you become the person you always meant to be when life throws obstacles in your way.
0: I saw the film as well. I mean, the whole idea of a piano tuner, I think we can say breaking safes, using his skills to then
1: Dave, I was going to keep that twist in.
0: Is really cool. You know, I think that's really interesting. And because of that, I really like the sound design in this. The way they kind of played with sound and what he could hear was really interesting. And I guess it's an interesting character portrait in the ease in which he does become a criminal. You know, I guess, as you say, he's got this reason to do it at the beginning, but you kind of get the idea. He's kind of, for a little bit, he's enjoying it and enjoying the rewards.
1: Yeah, and I think the attention of, you know, they juxtapose their life as these kind of workman piano tuners. Like, people sort of ignore them in these giant mansions. They're like, oh, who are you? Oh, okay, yeah, no one's played that piano. So it's like this neglected craft. No one plays these things anymore. They're more of a burden. And yet for these two men, especially for Nicky, it was his entire life for a very long time. And it's an incredible skill to have to essentially be pitch perfect, but no one appreciates it. And then finally he finds himself appreciated in a very different way. But these guys are a bit crappy at crime, have stumbled upon this magician who can somehow crack it with his ears, and he's like a god to them, right? And he finds it so easy, like, fantastic. How good is making money all of a sudden?
0: What did you think of the cast? I guess in particular Leo Woodall, but then Dustin Hoffman in there.
1: Very random. I didn't expect Dustin Hoffman there. I thought they had a really nice rapport. They had good chemistry together as like the uncle-nephew type engagement. I thought the cast of burglars was great, a little bit comic, but also humanising. You know, one of them's like, oh, I want to open a rescue shelter. Like, they're not painted as a black and white good and bad guys. It's like everyone's just trying to make their way in the world. I think, interestingly, the one word I would describe this film as is like soft in a way. Like, it kind of unfolds, apart from this great sound design that comes in and out. It's a gentle film. You know, there isn't a big bombastic climax or tension. It very slowly builds and like waves, which I really liked. So, yeah, lovely film, very unexpected story, great cast.
0: So what are we going to give it out of 5?
1: I will give it 3.5 stars.
0: That's 3.5 stars out of 5 for Tuna. We'll be back with a little bit of music. We're going to be listening to tracks from Tuna today. So this is Watermelon Man by Herbie Hancock.

0: and welcome back to CinemaScape. Now, our second film, Dave, you watched Colony. Tell us about it.
1: I certainly did. I really, really enjoyed this. I'm a big fan of one of the director, Yeon Sang-ho's other films, Train to Busan. Anyone who saw that would know he has a penchant for infected, sprinting, bloodthirsty zombies. And this is a kind of, for want of a better word, a zombie film again, but it is with a difference. And that's why I really like this. It's kind of like Towering Inferno meets Die Hard meets Dawn of the Dead, if that kind of if that kind of makes
2: what a tell us any more, sense Dave. Then.
1: But look, the story is really, really simple. We have a professor and she's attending a biotech conference, and she only and it all spirals horrendously out of control. There's a catastrophe, this kind of a political attack, biological attack on the conference, which ends up a rapidly mutating virus is unleashed. So far so good, and so very typical of this thing. I mean, I did mention Dawn of the Dead in my kind of slightly quippy run-up of this film, but it's a bit more in terms of how they're portrayed and what they do and the way they sprint around at high velocity. It's a bit more like 28 Days Later, if anyone saw Danny
0: high
1: Boyle's film.
0: They, zombies.
1: They sprint. They really do sprint. Sorry, excuse me. And basically then we have a bunch of people, you know, we have the bunch of characters, they're stuck in a building. They soon realize that there's something different about it's infected. They want to bite you, they want to chew on you, they want to kill you. But the big difference is, as you know, as someone is bitten, they become infected more and more, and it spirals out of control as there's more and more of these infected creatures running around. But they're all connected, and there's this weird hive mind aspect to this, that if one learns something, they all learn it.
0: It's like The Last of Us. With the mushroom.
1: There you go. Unlike the mushroom, though, this is secreted through this kind of white mucus that they all kind of leave and they slide everywhere. So if someone's leaning against the wall next to someone else and they're touching the mucus, if one of them goes, dunk, aha, you know, because they're really feral at the beginning. So if they see a cardboard cutout in a shop, they will attack it. But then once one of those has done that and goes, wait a minute, this isn't good eating, I'm not going to do that again. He thinks it, and then all of them suddenly go, and they all understand not to go for cardboard cutouts anymore.
0: It's like Darwinism in velocity, zombie velocity mode.
1: And because of this, and this, I think this was it's really nicely played in this, and the visual depiction, like they literally all pause and all look up and all kind of go into this weird contorted thing whenever one of them has this new piece of information. So it kind of, you kind of, when they do that, you kind of go, okay, what have they just learned? What have they just learned? And that goes to the protagonist as well. And so we have that. Because of that, the visuals are really interesting in this, far more than you would get in a normal kind of run-of-the-mill horror film. And as such, I guess it's not really a horror film. It's a really, really tense thriller with a fair amount of blood. I would say if you're squeamish, don't necessarily approach this, but it's not, it's not innards everywhere and arms and limbs being ripped off. It's not that gratuitous. It's not there just a shock. It's really there to try and tell this story and explain this whole hive mind aspect. And I really like that.
0: It reminds me also of Pluribus, the Apple TV show,
1: yes,
0: where everyone is connected. So one person learning something in Australia will the whole colony, the whole world would know.
1: That's a very good call.
0: Pluribus people.
1: Yes.
0: What is it trying to say? Because obviously Pluribus has its own moral, ethical quandary story it's trying to unpack for us. what about this zombie version? Is it saying something with the fact that they're all connected? Like, we are now disconnected. How much better it is to be connected?
1: Look, it's interesting. I think that the zombie film in particular has always been kind of used by directors as a Trojan horse. Like, Night of the Living Dead was all about racism, and Dawn of the Dead was about consumerism. So they've always had that kind of hidden agenda there. And I guess, apart from being a cautionary tale, you know, don't muck around scientists, kind of rein it back a bit. We don't need to invent some of this stuff, you know, especially in terms of biological warfare and weapons that they're building. But I don't think it has much more than that. Although, I guess, you know, you could say, you know, the way we all follow everyone blindly, like sheep. You know, there's a fantastic moment in this, and they kind of reference it earlier in the film about how, you know, in terms of this hive mind, there's certain, if an ant, you watch an ant, and it will follow the same route, and then all the ants will follow and follow and follow. And if they talk about, but then if one goes a different way, it confuses them and they go into a spiral, and you kind of have these moments when you've got millions of ants just in a big spiral, just going, we're just walking around in circles because we literally have no idea what to do. And there's a bit that happens in this when, and it's a fantastic looking sequence, when something similar happens to the infected, and the whole film's kind of leading up to how they're going to stop them, obviously, because any film like this, without just nuking the place, how do you stop thousands upon thousands upon thousands of constantly multiplying, increasing, you know, flesh hungry army? How do you stop it? You know, so it's really interesting how they play with that. And I think also, like Train to Busan, the performances are great in this. I mean, I love Korean cinema. They really try and do something a bit different, you know. So yeah, I really, really like this.
0: How many stars for Colony?
1: Colony, yes. Because it tried to do something a little bit different, and I do love the genre, I'm going to give it 4 out of 5.
0: Wonderful. 4 out of 5 for Korean horror film Colony, and we'll be right back after this song.
1: Yes, this is another track from the Tuna soundtrack. This is Body and Soul by Charles Mingus.

0: welcome back to the show. We heard my 4-star review of Colony, and that was Body and Soul by Charles Mingus from the Tuna soundtrack. But now, Ben, you're going to discuss Primavera, as Nina. Explain how I should pronounce that.
1: Yeah, thanks for the help, Nina. And also, Nina, similar to Tuna, Primavera has some trace elements of music and rich and poor and mistreatment of others, that kind of thing. Sadly, though, this film tends to head in a direction that you expect. It's one of those very stately, worthy films, historical piece, and you kind of know what you're going to get. Although, maybe you don't, though, because this is about, well, it sort of is about Vivaldi, the very famous Italian composer. The film's set back in the early 18th century. If you think, though, this is the biopic of Vivaldi, it isn't. But he's a very prominent figure in this. Really, it's a film about Cecilia, who's a fictional character based on a composite of women at an orphanage in Venice that Vivaldi worked at for decades. Back in the day, there was some system of patronage where musicians would be paid by all kinds of people to work at different institutions. And in this particular orphanage, it was for young women who were abandoned. And those women were highly trained. Many of them were highly trained musicians. And the most skilled ones were put into an orchestra. And those, they would perform for really rich people. But none of the women in the orchestra would see any of the money. They were basically just performing and everybody else was taking the proceeds. And Vivaldi comes in early on in the piece, in the film, to take over the orchestra, and at that point sees the talent in Cecilia and helps to encourage her in her gift. But across Primavera, you get it becomes more of a contrast about freedom and imprisonment, and also music versus commerce, and with rich and poor all over the top of that as well. But given it's kind of about Vivaldi but not, you guys may be disappointed to discover that there's not as much of Vivaldi's most famous pieces on the soundtrack, for example. Like, I think Vivaldi lovers might be slightly disappointed by that.
2: Is this an Italian film, Ben?
1: Yes, very much so. All subtitles all the way. And Stanley Kubrick, I think, would really like it because there is heaps of candlelight all the way through. So trying to do a lot of make it fitting with the time is great, and don't make it, it's not too lavish apart from the opulence of the rich. And so, yeah, all the sets, all the design, all of that lands well. This is from a director called Damiano Micheletto. This is his first film. He spent decades in opera, so clearly has an affinity for music and tell his story through it. Music's used very well on screen, but the lead cast, Michele Rondiani as Vivaldi and Tesla Insolia as Cecilia, they do a good job, solid job, but for me it's a film where I understand that there's a lot of repression in and around the time, particularly the control of women by men, and that's depicted often on screen. But because it's set in such a world of a repressed rage, and then also people who are so controlled by others that you really can't speak out or it's very difficult to, I found the film was restrained on that front as well. Like that you really kind of want for more emotion, but it's not forthcoming. And so you either have to project it on there yourself, or just sit back and appreciate, okay, I get why you're not exploding all over the place, or it's not really rise and fall like you might expect. You get that from some of the musical pieces, and there's a tremendous scene in the middle of the film that shows just like the ridiculous frivolousness of wealthy people who have no idea or don't even think about those who are in and around them. So you get that contrast flowing through it, but even with some touches of The Handmaid's Tale in this, guys, and where it heads into its towards a conclusion that's a little bit like it's a, you know, fist pumping, but still, come on, really. As it's heading towards there, it feels very expected, even when you get to some quite brutal moments, particularly around Cecilia and the choices that are thrust upon her as she strives for freedom while trying to also find freedom through music.
0: I'll say, who do you think this is aimed at? If you say it's not necessarily Vivaldi lovers maybe left wanting, who do you think is going to really appreciate this?
1: Well, I think it is for that set, and it's definitely for people who want to go to any art house cinema with a movie that screams this is going to be put forward for the Academy Awards Best Foreign Film. Like it fits easily into that category, and it's a sturdy work. It just for me didn't connect as deeply, and I think it's because there's such restraint shown throughout the film. Again, befitting because of the times, but the emotion that's on screen, particularly when you're talking about main characters who have been abandoned, and there's a constant wrestle in the film about being left by your mother in particular, and how that can pull on heartstrings. But I didn't find it pulled me right in, just because I was at a distance constantly by how beautifully this was depicted, but not there wasn't much grit, and there's nothing kinetic in this film, so it can't really grab you in.
2: So it doesn't sound like it was very dramatic or like there was a lot of build up or tension. It sounds like a nice cupcake.
1: Little bit like cupcake might be too strong, and it does have its moments, but I think that's fair. I did, while there is drama in it, Nina, I didn't find the rise and fall so significant that it did then cause you to rush straight into it. So, yeah, I think it is a lack of tension, but definitely not for want of attention to detail.
0: So, Ben, interested in what score you're going to give this out of 5?
1: Solid 3, Dave. It's like worth having a look, particularly for the times and what the backdrop of some of Vivaldi's creations, but it's not going to resonate with you much longer than that.
0: That's 3 out of 5 for Primavera. We are now going to listen to another piece of music from the Tuna soundtrack. This is Cantaloupe Island by Herbie Hancock.

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Today, Nina gave Tuna 3.5 out of 5. I, David Michael Brown, gave Colony 4 out of 5. And Ben just gave Primavera 3 out of 5. Thanks to Nina and Ben for joining me today, and to Eastside FM, where we record the show every week. We acknowledge the Gadigal people of the Eora Nation on whose land we meet, and the traditional custodians of country throughout Australia and their connection to land, sea and community. CinemaScape is broadcast across Australia via the Community Radio Network. You've been listening to CinemaScape, and until next time, enjoy your movies.

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4: There's friends to enjoy, good times to share. Kids are fun and there's happiness there. And romance for sure. So why don't

0: My wife has been diagnosed with diabetes. I'm trying to encourage her to get some exercise. How much should she be doing? And how will it help her?
1: If you have diabetes, you don't need to suddenly start going for long runs or long sessions at the gym. Regular physical activity can become an enjoyable part of your day, resulting in long-term benefits to your diabetes and your overall health. Getting regular physical activity and not smoking are both very important to the health of people with diabetes. Physical activity helps to improve the body's response to insulin, which can lower blood glucose levels. It will also help you to control your weight, lower your blood pressure, and improve your cholesterol, which reduces the risk of heart disease. It's recommended that you aim to spend a total of at least 30 minutes on most, if not all, days of the week, doing some form of moderate intensity physical activity. Remember to talk to your doctor about the types of physical activity that will be best for you.
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the home, home of the blues, long live the birthplace of rock and roll. 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
1: Do I know you?
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0: Taking a look at the issues shaping the health and well-being of our diverse communities, this is Well, Well, Well, brought to you by the team from Thorn Harbour Health on Joy and the Community Radio Network.
1: Here on Well, Well, Well, we delve into the issues impacting and surrounding the health and well-being of our gender, sex and sexuality diverse communities. Coming to you from Joy's Victorian Pride Centre studios on Boonwurrung Country, I'm your host Jack Runjanin, joined in studio this week by my co-host Cal Hawke. Hi Cal, welcome back to Well, Well, Well. I mean, you're on the show with some frequency, but I feel like
2: It's been a minute between drinks.
1: Not in the studio together like this as much as we used to be. Part of that is because you've been travelling an awful lot more than normal over the last few months.
2: I have. Dare I say, since late April, there was a change in climate status. I don't know what we're going to call it.
1: Look,
2: I'm going to come out now publicly as a sash queen.
1: Breaking news here on Well, Well, Well. No one has heard about this. Look, we have spoken about kink and leather and fetish and all of that and a bunch of stuff related to that on the show before. Indeed, when I went to Geared in Adelaide,
2: That was 2022,
1: You were like, let's do some word association, leather. And I was like, jacket. And you were like, you're the worst. I knew you were going to say that. And so, you know, you kind of thrown me in the deep end a little bit around the kink and fetish space. And, you know, there's only so much that I think I can understand as someone that sort of works around or near leather and kink and fetish and with, you know, folk that are in that community. But, I mean, you have been, I think it's fair to say, much closer to the center of this community, certainly in Melbourne over the last few years.
2: Yeah, I mean, I've been involved in leather community. I mean, my first kind of experience in leather community was back when I lived in Sydney.
1: Mm.
2: When I was in my, you know, I guess kind of early 20s, that was probably my first kind of dipping my toes in the water, so to speak. But especially once I moved to Melbourne and really got to know the team at the Laird and whatnot, I got much more, as you say, central to that and started to work in a lot of events and a lot of like productions. You know, the Laird also hosts one of the longest standing kind of weekly leather nights called Spit and Polish. And that's been kind of continuously running aside from COVID, we'll put that to one side. You know, it's pretty unique in that regard. It's been sort of an epicenter for the city of Melbourne in that leather community aspect, for gay, bi, you know, men who have sex with men, including trans men and whatnot.
1: Yeah.
2: So I've been sort of involved in varying capacities in that time. You know, so we have titles, right? We have these competitions that are born out of kind of the late 70s. They were actually kind of set up originally sort of almost as like a parody of beauty pageants, right?
1: Oh, okay, yep.
2: And this is, so in the late 70s, it's like this intersection between leather and like this campness. And most notably the International Mr. Leather Competition, which is held every year in the last weekend in May in Chicago.
1: Right.
2: And that was set up by a guy named Chuck Renslow. And a couple others that were involved in that, but Chuck's probably the most notable. And the first was in 1979, and they've been happening ever since. And there have been title competitions all over the world. And it's interesting because they are changing a lot. So some of them are changing from being Mr. Leather, you know, Bavaria, or Mr. Leather, you know, Colombia. And they're changing, some of them are changing to fetish titles.
1: Yep.
2: And some of them will change to mixed titles. Mm. So they're not specifically gendered
1: gender
2: as
1: specific,
2: such.
1: Yeah.
2: And most notably recently is the Mix, so MX Geared New Zealand title, which was introduced just this year, essentially. And part of why I guess they've kind of done that is because, one, it means that regardless of gender, you can go for the competition.
1: Yep.
2: Two, if you are not exclusively leather, maybe you're a little
1: leather
2: bit latex
1: or rubber or,
2: pup play, you know, or whatever, you know.
1: It all kind of goes into the same basket.
2: Yeah.
1: Yep.
2: And there's two things that are kind of smart about that. Mm. One is that if your community is really small and just sort of emerging as far as that critical mass, you may not have 2, 3, 4 people
1: to go for a leather title.
2: For specifically a leather title.
1: Sure.
2: Or for specifically a Mr. title or a Ms. title or a boot black or, you know, and you go to some places like Queensland where they have a whole range of titles and multiple competitors going for those titles every year. But those things have to be sort of sustained with time. So kind of doing a non-gendered gear title in general is a thing that some of these emerging communities are doing. And that's something actually that I've kind of got ahead of myself here, that they've done in New Zealand recently. I was there
1: yes.
2: because nationally, we have the Mr. Australian Leather title and the Ms. Australian Leather title and the Australian Bootblack title.
1: Yes.
2: Those are only about 10 years old-ish.
1: Yep.
2: Only seven people have had them. Again, COVID math.
1: Sure.
2: It's held somewhere different every year. So in 2026, it was held in Sydney.
1: It jumped states.
2: Right. Yes, exactly right. So it was held in Sydney this year. It was held in Melbourne the year before that. It's been hosted in Adelaide a couple of times.
1: And so you went along to Sydney.
2: I went along to Sydney and I won the
1: you
2: title.
1: You took home the title.
2: I did.
1: I want to, at this point, pause because this entire conversation is kind of coming out of your visit to, it was Auckland?
2: Yeah, it was in Auckland.
1: It was in Auckland for MX Gear, this, you know, leather, kink, fetish, all of the above kind of competition and event. But you going there is, you know, partly because of your title and your role almost as Mr. Australian Leather.
2: Yeah, you're kind of community ambassador for a year.
1: Let's back up even further.
2: Oh, okay, right.
1: Because when
2: I've spoken... 1983.
1: Okay, wow. when I speak to friends of mine or my partner about this, they and they are not at all close to, like...
2: Yeah, totally.
1: They are not seen queers in this kind of way or even seen, like, this specific scene, to this scene.
2: Yeah,
1: all,
2: this scene.
1: All of the above. What brings together a bunch of people on the grounds of leather and rubber and kink and fetish and, like... What do those events look like?
2: Three.
1: Okay, wow. when I speak to friends of mine or my partner about this, they are not at all close to, like,
2: yeah, totally.
1: They are not seen queers in this kind of way or even seen, like,
2: this
1: specific
2: scene.
1: To this scene.
2: Yeah,
1: all,
2: this scene.
1: All of the above. What brings together a bunch of people on the grounds

0: You really are going back to, I guess, the leather scene in particular.
1: Sure.
0: It's different from place to place.
1: Let's not zoom out too far. Let's just say if you're at the Laird, which is this, you know, sort of historical gay man's primarily, you know, bar, but it hosts a range of events for a bunch of different parts of our LGBTIQA plus communities. What does Spit and Polish look like? What do other kind of leather events look like at the Laird?
0: Okay, so if we're just talking about, like, you're going to walk into a Spit and Polish, essentially you're going to walk in. Not everybody is going to necessarily be in gear, but gear is strongly encouraged.
1: Yep.
0: Some spaces are more strict with a dress code. The Laird has relaxed. It used to be probably a bit stricter on a Thursday night.
1: So you needed to have X amount of leather to get in the door?
0: There was sort of like an inner sanctum, the main bar. You could get in the door, and you could be in some areas, but then there was like a really leather-only area well. That's changed as the communities change and whatnot. So you'll have a lot of people in leather, but you'll have also people in like a latex cat suit, or you'll have folks that are kind of in, they've got a pup hood on and maybe just a leather vest and whatnot. There's usually boot black at work, so shining people's boots. And the boot blacks, I mean, that could be a whole nother conversation, but literally because you're sitting in their chair with them for an extended period of time while they work on your shoes, you know, they kind of have sometimes become historians, or they're having chats with you, and they collect a lot of this knowledge, and they have a lot of conversations with you because you're a captive audience for, you know, 5 minutes and whatnot. So boot blacks, the purpose that they serve within the community, or that they've come to serve in the community, that's a much longer conversation.
1: Yeah.
0: And I would probably leave that to a boot black to explain it, because I'm not a boot black. I can take care of my stuff, but you know, that's a
1: process
0: special,
1: and that experience.
0: Yeah, how that's
1: different.
0: Come to like the role that they've come to play in that community is a probably, I've given you just a very, very simplified one. You'll get people who come in and do demos.
1: Yep.
0: A demo is usually like some display of, oftentimes, like it might be like shibari, so rope harnessing, or it might be wax play, or it might be that.
1: I mean, we're talking about kink and fetish here. Like, just to be super on the nose about it, like, sex and kinky activities is part of what has
0: might
1: brought this
0: happening.
1: Community together, but it doesn't always happen at these events.
0: Right. Like, there's no, like, Spit and Polish doesn't have a dark space or a playroom.
1: Sure. Unless they're doing like a shibari demo.
0: Well, but a shibari demo would be done out in like under a spotlight sort of thing, because a demo is like meant to
1: be
0: observed.
1: Even out in the corner. You're on stage.
0: Totally. And oftentimes when you're doing a shibari demo, you're showing, say, like technique and not work, and you're, it's kind of artistic expression really. And the same thing with a lot of those other demos is that you're kind of showing how that stuff works without it being a more intimate two people. It's more performative.
1: Yes.
0: I guess. I guess to say. I mean, I feel like I'm getting in trouble for saying that. But usually when you're doing your demo, it's literally short for demonstration.
1: Yes.
0: You're not kind of in the throes of it, and really it's a lot more premeditated.
1: You're like walking through. It's almost like a tutorial where you're walking through. You might be walking through piece by piece.
0: You're doing your thing. Doing your thing, and people are watching, but you're actively thinking about the fact that you have an audience.
1: Yeah.
0: As opposed to when you might be doing this in the privacy of your own home, you know, that's a very different situation.
1: Sure.
0: So like, for instance, I was in Pittsburgh recently. I was actually, after I won the title, I went to the States and watched the International Mr. Leather competition this year and the four Aussies that competed there. And then afterwards I went to Pittsburgh, and shout out to Kenzo Onyx, but they did a demo of fire play. And I had actually never seen someone kind of do a lot of fire play, but that was a demo of fire play. And in fact, they would even say, do you want to come up? And like, for a couple people, they did this like kind of basic
1: try a little bit.
0: Arm.
1: Sure.
0: But
1: sure.
0: Basically, you know, like you see, when you see like a fire swallower, that whatnot, they kind of work with those things,
1: okay.
0: but on your skin.
1: Sure.
0: And obviously it's what we call a form of temperature play, but on a really basic level, you could also do temperature play with, say, like an ice cube.
1: Sure.
0: You know what I mean?
1: Sure.
0: So it's its own sort of category.
1: So we have an established idea of like what a leather kink fetish gathering kind of looks like.
0: Yeah.
1: I guess, what is the role of a, say, Mr., you know, Laird Leatherman, or Mr. Australia Leather in advocating for that community? What does that kind of look like, and what are some of the objectives that you or other leathermen have kind of set your sights on?
0: So the assignment has definitely changed over the years. One of the things that I think is especially relevant for WOWOWOW is that leathermen oftentimes historically had a huge role. When I said, you know, 1979 is when these, you know, International Mr. Leathers introduced, a lot of these other titles roll out. The leather community very much played a very central role in the response to HIV and AIDS.
1: Yep.
0: Obviously, a lot of the guys that were involved in that, if you think the leather community for a long time, predominantly gay and bisexual men, that has changed with kind of like, you know, new guard, as we call it. But that was a highly affected cohort. Yeah. And so there is a huge intersection in the legacy of the leather community.

0: and the response to HIV and AIDS. Mm. But that has continued on. Oftentimes when people win a title, they also pick a chosen charity or like a charity project.
1: Yep.
0: It could be anything. It doesn't necessarily have to be LGBTIQ exclusive. It may be something like Switchboard, but it has also been other organizations where there is a passion for that particular other person. You know, it can range. It can be, you know, like the Cancer Council or something like that, where someone is going to raise money during that year and it'll go towards that. But there is some advocacy work as well. We just saw a lot of the Queensland title holders recently attended a rally up in Brisbane and they were advocating for the rights of transgender diverse people,
1: yes.
0: a very live issue.
1: Yeah.
0: Impacting their own communities, and their titles were being used as a platform to kind of speak up in a community leadership capacity. And they intersect with other things as well, because of course every other person is not just that. They're multifaceted.
1: Yeah.
0: And there's other things that they feel passionate about.
1: Here on Well, my name's Jack. I'm in studio with Cal, Mr. Australian Leather, and we're speaking a little bit about what goes into a title holder. What does it take to be sashed? Cal, you're definitely one to kind of have that experience. The criteria, if you want to call it that, for, you know, going up and competing for, say, Mr. Australian Leather, is a big part of what judges are looking for, because you kind of liken them to pageant shows. I don't even know if I have quite enough time to go into the level of detail to describe what I saw at Geared Adelaide, you know, in 2022. But, you know, what kind of criteria are they primarily looking for? That community LGBTIQA+ sexual health advocacy? Are they looking for more so,
0: I think,
1: your like experience with kink and fetish?
0: Well, this is the thing. It really depends on the judge.
1: Yeah, right.
0: And it can be different from place to place. I think one of the things though that punchers don't realize is that when you go to a competition, right, you will see, and the judges will assess someone based on their imagery, like how they've presented themselves on stage, as well as their connection with the audience. With the Australian Leather competition, it's a bit like IML in that you have a 90-second speech and your mic cuts off at the end of that. So
1: International Man of Leather.
0: Yeah, that's IML. Right. International Mr. Leather. There is an International Ms. Leather, and there's an International Bootblack, and now in Chicago you'll hear the term IMLBB, which is International Mr. Leather and Bootblack.
1: Sure.
0: The judges, there will be some criteria. The Laird Leatherman competition has like a talent fantasy round, so there's a performance element.
1: Yep.
0: But what a lot of people don't realize is that usually prior to the night of a competition, there is usually there's like a private interview with the judging panel.
1: Yep.
0: And more often than not, that is worth the biggest chunk of the overall score.
1: Sure.
0: And in those interviews, they're trying to get a sense of everything, all of the above that you said.
1: Yep.
0: What is your community advocacy work? Where are the areas that you're passionate about? Why are you involved in the community? What are your aspirations for these things? Like, it's the whole gamut.
1: And these judges are often like previous, you know, title holders.
0: Yeah, the previous title holders. They could be the one who's about to step down.
1: Yep.
0: They could be community leaders from other groups. I was actually a judge for the national title just in my capacity as an event producer and space maker here in Melbourne.
1: Yeah.
0: It really depends, you know, over the years around what each judge kind of is looking for as well. And it's somewhat responsive to the communities as well. Mm-hmm. If there's something that's really glaringly obvious for the community right now as a issue or a challenge that they're facing, or, you know, just something that's very front of mind, they'll ask a person about that, and they'll probably be looking for, well, what does the community need right now in their estimation?
1: I said earlier that you've been traveling quite a lot, and, you know, you took home the Mr. Australian Leather title that I think was in March or April?
0: April.
1: And so, you know, here we are in July, a few months later. We said that you're in Auckland for MX Gear. Walk me through, I guess, what that advocacy and travel has kind of looked like so far. And
0: sure.
1: are you accomplishing what you set out to do?
0: Yeah, I think so. I definitely have my kind of charity project kind of in development nearly there. And it's been a lot of travel. I was in 7 cities in as many weeks after the title, which was sort of coincidental because I had a trip planned to the States regardless.
1: Sure.
0: But it suddenly took on a new framing.
1: A bit extra,
0: Yeah. So after I got the title, I went to Chicago to see IMLBB this year. Then I was in Pittsburgh and ended up going to a leather event there, which was the city I was born in, yep. and had no involvement in the leather community there. And that was really interesting.
1: And you're going to these places to kind of get a sense of what other communities are talking about, what they do, what their practice looks like, but also to raise the status almost of Melbourne and Australia.
0: Oh, yeah. And I mean, that's the big thing is a lot of people are asking you about questions about, okay, well, where are you in Australia? What's the scene like there? Blah, blah, blah, blah. And then went to San Francisco, came back, went to Regional Victoria for Gippsland Pride and went in a leather capacity. I asked, would you guys want me to come in the sash and the full? And you know, Caitlin Grigsby, shout out to her, was like, absolutely, please come into leathers. And in fact, we even had a few community members apparently say, oh, I didn't realize you could come in like formal leather. And which again was meant to be like a queer expression, a very legacy queer expression. By all means, feel free and come along. So, you know, maybe we'll see some more at Gippsland Pride. And then the week after was the gear title in New Zealand.
1: MX Gear. Before we take a quick break and have a listen to some of the people you chatted with at MX Gear, you know, I don't want to kind of get too far ahead around what that charity project kind of looks like, but what maybe does travel look like for the rest of the year? what are you trying? What kind of events are you trying to get to? What are you trying to accomplish there? And
0: So
1: I'll leave the charity project to one side because I think that's still in progress.
0: Look, I'll be in Perth for the 1 year anniversary of the community group over there. So West Oz Leather is having their first birthday. I'll be there for that. Sydney, I'll be there for their Sydney Leather Week. They'll have their title competition there, and they've got three titles that are up for grabs. Be something similar in Brisbane with even more titles. Hoping to make it to Geared. It's their 10th anniversary, so it is sort of, they will have a title competition in Adelaide, but they will also be celebrating 10 years of having done that sort of festival every year. And then, you know, when we'll get into Pride season, and then of course, you know, there's a lot of you know, leather communities walking in different Pride things. There will be parties and stuff that are on as well. And then by the time Pride season is over, I'm getting ready to sort of step down in my national title and then focus on competing in Chicago in May of next year.
1: For International Mr. Leather.
0: That's right.
1: Are you feeling more confident than you were when you were going for Mr. Australian Leather?
0: Oh, no. I mean, the math is, oh, no, absolutely not. I mean, there were four people. There were, well, it's just math. Do the math. Oh, and, you know, for the national title, we had four people throwing their hands up for titles.
1: Sure.
0: There are 68 people in the last International Mr. Leather. You have a 1 in 68 chance versus a 1 in, you know, 4 or 5
1: or
0: 6.
1: Well, that's assuming that all, you know, contenders are equal, you know.
0: But again, you don't know what the judges are looking for.
1: That's true. Okay.
0: So it's literally like the math ain't good.
1: Well, best of luck.
0: Yeah, cheers. Thanks.
1: Best of luck also keeping up with even more travel than destinations in 7 weeks, because I've been there as well, and it can be quite a lot. Later on in this episode, we're going to hear from some folk involved with MX Gear in New Zealand. Sean was the producer of MX Gear.
0: That's right.
1: I believe a previous Mr. Bear title holder previously.
0: Well, we'll hear from Sean and so
1: kind of balancing different community needs and venue needs, and then also his, I believe, move to Melbourne.
0: It's impending. He's not here yet, but
1: down the track. That is all coming up on this episode of Well, Well, Well.
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0: We have finished officially the inaugural MX Gear New Zealand. Sean, you've been the producer. Before we talk about how it feels afterwards, I guess, how did it come about?
3: It came about largely from me having a lot of title fantasies last year, honestly, and talking about it with a few folks in community and trying to figure out, like, would this actually feel possible here? We've obviously had Mr. Bear New Zealand for a very long while now, but we haven't had a leather title or kink title generally for at least 14 years or so. And it felt very impossible, I'm not going to lie. But I remember having a big conversation with Liam Clark and Jacob. Why am I forgetting his name all of a sudden? Oh. Mr. Queensland Leather, 25. They came over here at the end of last year, and I just raised this as a random possibility with them of like, oh, what are your experiences competing, title holding, etc., and spoke about wanting to potentially do a title here. And Jacob in particular was like, here, have all of the Queensland Leather title Bible to be able to lean into and riff off, etc. And it kind of just started snowballing from there. And it's also, on a personal note, a good way of proving that I'm capable of doing something like this, and as a nice kind of like way of helping to secure a bit of legacy in the community here.
0: What was the biggest challenge kind of getting something like this off the ground?
3: if I'm going to be honest, it hasn't felt like much of a challenging experience whatsoever. And I think a large part of that is because being able to stand on the shoulders of giants and tap into so many community resources, both here in New Zealand and abroad, and the sheer generosity of everyone has made the experience much smoother than I actually expected. I guess the challenge was more the internal side of things of, can I muster up the energy and resource for this? Can I drum up the community interest? It's more been a test of, can I live up to the ideals that I like to put forward in community and see if that aligns with everyone else's? And it's felt like it has.
0: What was the feedback that you've heard from people like last night or even today?
3: Feedback across the board has been, it felt like a joyous occasion. It felt like a great opportunity to come together as a community. It felt like it was a very smoothly run event without too much downtime, about the right amount of length and all the rest. The feedback has been across the board fantastic.
0: The other thing, I guess, the reality that it's been hinted at yesterday as well is that this time next year, you might not be here in Auckland anymore. So, you know, have people said, look, I want to, you know, we want to keep this going? Because it's going to take some people to, you know, pick up the mantle that you started and keep going. I mean, what's the strategy there? What have people started to say?
3: It was interesting being on stage and having shade thrown at me from every contestant, and rightfully so. Not even a year, it'll be 6 weeks. But the strategy there is, and this might be bold, creating this much energy and then stepping back to let community harness that in the directions that they want to, and taking a little bit more of a backseat approach, is something I'm doing in my work right now as well, and something I'd like to kind of replicate in this space while still having that kind of shepherding from afar kind of position. I am very aware that I'm still quite young into this scene, and being able to step away and let others who are maybe having more energy, more conviction, more ideas than I've had in this space. I've done and accomplished what I've set out to do in this, and that is helping to reinvigorate the scene more. And I now want to kind of pass that torch on a little bit more so that others can start doing the same, and create essentially a bit more of a decentralized thing. It's felt interesting feeling like a bit of a figurehead for community, and that is not a role that I fill very easily or feel that I fill incredibly well. Others might argue against that, but that's how I feel often.
0: You know, if anybody's watching this and they're in a state, a jurisdiction, a venue or whatever, that they're thinking about a title, but there maybe isn't precedent, or it's been a long time between drinks like it was here in this case, what advice would you give to people in that first step?
3: Reach out to your local, national, international communities. The things that I have found just by simply floating an idea and people being like, great, I would love to see this happen. I have no connection to or tie into the community here, but I just want to see us as kinky folks grow and flourish. That sheer generosity, tap into it, lean into it. Everyone has been so more than willing to provide their time, efforts, energy to make things happen. And that's the first port of call, is lean into community as best you can. I recognize that's going to be different between place to place or what resources you might have access to, but be willing to ask and be willing to put yourself out there and give it a shot.
0: Well, thank you for that. Congratulations. You should be feeling very good. And I guess really we'll see you in Melbourne very soon.
3: Very much so. And I look forward to making a little bit of a splash in the community there soon.
2: Keen to keep the conversation going about health and well-being? For more episodes of Well, Well, Well, head to the Joy website, joy.org.au/well, well, well.
1: That is all we have time for on this episode of Well, Well, Well. Cal, thank you so much for going over to MX Gear, in addition to the many other trips, I imagine, you know.
0: Yeah.
1: If not for your specific situation, you'd be racking up a terrifying amount of frequent fly points. You know,
0: burning through them probably.
1: That as well. Quite a broad set of experiences we heard from people in MX Gear.
0: And I think what's really exciting about this, and if you're kind of going, why is this on Well, Well, Well? Maybe I should have made this point at the beginning of the show.
1: We did talk about the health and well-being.
0: Yeah, there's an intersection there. But, you know, in a time when we see so much community infrastructure being stripped back, because we have people protesting the, you know, things. Businesses are not able to stay afloat because of the cost of living, because of the geopolitical shifts that we're seeing. That in a lot of ways, you know, we get to the pointy end of. It is really wonderful to see something starting, to see something emerging, to put have a piece of infrastructure put back into place, and that is only possible because of the people that you heard from in this episode. Yep. Whether it's the people that put up their hands to volunteer to say, "Hey, I'm going to produce this thing that our community is going to scrutinize heavily, and they're going to have notes, trust and believe," because we all know. But then the other thing is you need to have the people that are willing to say, you know what, I'm gonna put myself out there.
1: Throw my, you know, hat in the ring. Yeah.
0: And I know that there's a very strong chance I might not win, you know, but I'm gonna put myself out there. I wanna represent my community. I wanna show this intersectionality.
1: But that is, as I said, all we have time for on the show this week. If you missed part of the show, wanna catch up on previous episodes, head to the Joy website, joy.org.au/well, or wherever you get your podcasts. And Cal, if people have questions or suggestions for topics for us to discuss in future episodes, where should they send them?
0: They should tie them to a small bird and release it into the sky.
1: Where you can send that email right up your ass. No.
0: No.
1: Don't do that. Where would they email?
0: Then we're going to have to do an anal health episode. No, well, at joy.org.au. Let us know what you think we should be covering, and we'll maybe do that.
1: Potentially. No promises. Cal, thank you very much for joining me in studio this episode.
0: Absolute pleasure.
1: Thank you very much for listening. We'll catch you next time.
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0: destructiveness of AI all around us every day. Fake news, job loss, alienation, depression. Well, they tell us how AI is going to cure cancer and solve the climate crisis and improve our lives every day. I'm not seeing that. What I am saying is so much AI slop in the internet, I can't tell what's real anymore. AI is the most dangerous technology in the history of mankind.
1: That's Kuhan Pakmander, and this is Alternative Radio. I'm David Barsamyan. This edition of AR features Kuhan Pakmander on the nuclear legacy of artificial intelligence. AI, artificial intelligence, is an inflection point for humankind. Most people are uneasy about AI. In one poll, 71% of respondents said they thought AI posed a threat to humanity. Right-wing pundit Matt Walsh says, "We're sleepwalking into a dystopia that any rational person can see from miles away." And then he adds, "Are we really just going to lie down and let AI take everything away from us?" Bernie Sanders warns, "There's a very real fear that in a not-too-distant future, a superintelligent AI could replace human beings in controlling the planet." But for the tech bros and their corporations, AI is a goldmine. Who will speak for those who worry about the dangers AI poses and want to see it carefully regulated? Our guest today is Kuhan Pakmander. She's a journalist, author, and peace and environmental activist. She is co-founder of the Tech Critics Network, and her articles appear in The Nation, The Progressive, and other publications. She spoke in Hawaii in December. And now, Kuhan Pakmander.
0: I'm astonished that there is one issue that I am totally in agreement with Steve Bannon on. Of all people, Sloppy Steve has said that AI is the most dangerous technology in the history of mankind. Truth is, I couldn't agree more. If the earth will not end with a bang but with a whimper, maybe T.S. Eliot's famous verse was predicting AI. It may not have the star power of a nuclear bomb, but it's a different kind of weapon of mass destruction. The shape-shifting nature of digital technology often makes it seem innocuous, but it is a weapon of mass destruction, and we'd better start treating it like one if we're to save our species and our beloved Earth. It's funny because both nuclear and digital technologies have industries behind them that are more like religious cults than economic sectors. Both are fully caught up with their echo chamber of and their cosmology that validates and perpetuates itself. Both make glowing promises about a better future while faithfully erasing the harms. They insist on the right to self-regulate or self-monitor, but neither has the inclination to do so. This is dangerous, especially in the case of digital tech, where any democratic attempts at regulation are met with fury. I don't need to say much about the well-known existential dangers of the nuclear industry, whether for weapons or for energy. We all know about the devastation at Hiroshima and Nagasaki, at Chernobyl and Fukushima. The destruction is immediate, direct, obvious, long-lasting. For this reason, there's a general consensus globally that the nuclear industry should be regulated. By contrast, many people don't see the same urgency to regulate AI. Maybe it's because we're barraged with silly videos and awkwardly constructed responses to internet searches that we never asked for. This makes the AI seem frivolous with no existential dangers in comparison to nuclear. But we've seen the harms that AI has caused, the terrible environmental toll of data centers, the child exploitation, the massive job loss. Because AI is so new and so illusory, it's hard to find one's bearings, especially with no guardrails. The technology is barreling forward into a future of unknown consequences, but the Silicon Valley-controlled administration is hell-bent on banning any state's rights to regulate. On top of it all, the technology is nowhere near its maturity. It's still got a ways to go. How do you begin to think about such an unprecedented technology, let alone how to regulate it? The irony about AI is that it may be the most dangerous technology in the history of mankind, but it's also incredibly simple. First, allow me a moment to break it down. Most importantly, it's not an intelligence. It doesn't think. Actually, it's a very sophisticated classification process that makes predictions off of large amounts of data. You first build an AI by collecting an enormous amount of data, which you then use to program it. You program it to identify patterns of sentences, images, even DNA sequences. Once it's programmed, you can then use that model to make predictions. You could give it part of a sentence and it would be able to finish it with the right word, or you could give it a series of prompt words and request that it compile a certain image. And because it was programmed on millions of images, it would be able to predict the pattern that you were requesting. You know, it's a fancy machine that makes educated guesses. It sounds simple enough, right? But when these data sets are so enormous and comprised of everything available on the internet and every bit of personal information in government databases and a complete GPS record of how everyone moves through the world, voice recognition, facial recognition, all of it, then the technology takes on an all-powerful omniscience that is very dangerous. Most frightening to me is that if it were programmed on huge data sets of DNA, you could request it to spit out entirely new and novel life forms, like, say, for example, a virus that doesn't show symptoms, but that's passed through breath, or a bacteria that's resistant to antibiotics. This technology exists today, unregulated. This is how they make biowarfare. And this is where AI gets very scary. It's a threat to the very web of life. It's a threat to the stability of everything. It's also a threat to democracy. The world first saw this a decade ago in the Cambridge Analytica scandal. Cambridge Analytica was the cyber warfare company hired by Steve Bannon of all people again, to run AI programs on the data of 230 million Americans. Much of that data was illegally provided by Facebook, by the way. Using pattern recognition, the AI predicted which of those millions of Americans were the most vulnerable to brainwashing. They flagged people who had had substance abuse problems, had suffered from depression, were ultra-religious, were attracted to supernatural phenomena, and other qualities that had been proven to coincide with people who were vulnerable to persuasion. Then they targeted those people individually based on each person's custom profile with elaborately subtle propaganda campaigns to persuade them to vote for Trump in 2016. And he won. Cambridge Analytica also influenced voters to vote for Brexit. And it won. Bannon learned firsthand that he who controls the data controls the world. When he says it's the most dangerous technology in the history of mankind, he knows from experience. You can see how the simple process of pattern recognition of gigantic data sets, combined with the shape-shifting nature of digitalization, can take on godlike powers. One of the big problems with that is that it can only work if the AI models are continually replenished with enormous streams of data. In order to meet this demand, a surveillance infrastructure is required to continually extract and digitize all human behavior. In other words, an AI industry cannot function without a surveillance state. That's your phone spying on you, cameras everywhere, facial recognition, smart appliances that send your behavior patterns to the corporations and to the government, your electronic banking, your electronic purchases. This is the surveillance infrastructure. And as we all know, surveillance is a cornerstone of fascism. For me, the required surveillance makes AI a deal breaker, full stop. Well, actually, there are two deal breakers for me. The second one is that the AI also requires a build-out of data centers. In case you're not up on data centers, they are ecologically devastating. And they're metastasizing all over the country as the Stargate Project. That's the federal project to cover the entire continent, well, the United States, with thousands of data centers, ostensibly in order to beat the AI race with China. Even if beating China means turning the U.S. into a gigantic, slum-ridden industrial wasteland. The imperative to build out AI as an essential utility is as fatally flawed as the Roman imperative to build out a system of water pipes made of poisonous lead. Each data center is an enormous concrete building that makes a Walmart superstore look like a Japanese tea house. Inside are rows of thousands and thousands of computers that crunch all the numbers for AI and devour agricultural land, freshwater supplies, and hordes of energy. In Northern Virginia, there are hundreds of data centers, and they go for miles one after another, like a cancer that won't stop. And speaking of cancer, it was just revealed that there's a link between an Amazon data center in Oregon and a cluster of rare cancers. And we're only just getting started. All the computations that take place inside these gulags demand unthinkable amounts of energy, so much that the U.S. grid can't even produce enough. How do they expect to run an entire civilization on AI? I mean, that's their dream, you know. This is serious cognitive dissonance. People's electric bills are already going up to 40% higher just to pay for all the grid upgrades. And once these concrete wastelands are built and operating, any human or pet living in the immediate vicinity comes down with health problems. It doesn't seem to matter to them that AI data centers are terraforming the Earth into a hellscape. In fact, Sam Altman of OpenAI blithely shrugs, and I quote, "Yes, I know they take a lot of land." Yet they still keep building them. They're building them even when they have to remain offline as zombies, because there's simply not enough energy generated on the U.S. grids to power them. Their solution is to fire up decommissioned nuclear reactors, like Three Mile Island, among others. They even finagled the member nations at COP to redesignate nuclear as a renewable energy so that they could get a climate pledge from all the countries to triple renewables, aka nuclear, by 2050. And they're doubling down on liquid natural gas and fossil fuels as well to get those data centers buzzing. Just when emissions from coal plants were decreasing, Silicon Valley's got Trump bringing them online again. I say we abolish it altogether. Former Google CEO Eric Schmidt proposed a novel solution. He said that his rocket company, Relativity Space, would put data centers in orbit. Do you know how much environmental damage these rocket blast-offs would do? Not to mention the space junk problem that has started to make its way into collisions with commercial jets. Sam Altman has also spoken about the need for computing in space. And Jeff Bezos announced at Italian Tech Week in Turin recently that one of the things that's going to happen in the next, it's hard to know exactly when, in the next 10 plus years, and I bet it's not more than 20 years, we're going to start building these giant gigawatt data centers in space. End quote. If you think this level of delusional space-obsessed hubris is unique to the tech bros, think again. It actually goes back to the culture of nuclear science. Before Elon Musk's SpaceX and Jeff Bezos's Blue Origin, there was Wernher von Braun, the Nazi scientist who was exonerated so he'd be free to design nuclear weapons for the U.S. Von Braun wrote many books about colonizing the moon and Mars. The subtext of much of von Braun's work was a loathing of nature as his experiments risked apocalyptic destruction. But he justified his perilous nuclear adventures with the physics truism that energy cannot be destroyed. And to that point, this is what von Braun wrote. Quote, "Science has found that nothing can disappear without a trace. Nature does not know extinction. All it knows is transformation. Now, If God applies his fundamental principle to the most minute and insignificant parts of his universe, doesn't it make sense to assume that he applies it also to the masterpiece of his creation, the human soul? I think it does. And everything science has taught me and continues to teach me strengthens my belief in the continuity of our spiritual existence after death. Nothing disappears without a trace. End quote. Von Braun inaccurately asserts that nature does not know extinction. He then extends that logic as being especially true for humans, since we are supposedly the masterpieces of all creation. And then he uses this fallacy to justify destroying nature because it will undoubtedly lead to a higher, transformed state. In other words, he espouses destruction as the path to God. You can hear echoes of this insanity in the de facto credo of today's tech bros: move fast and break things. Jairus Grove, a professor at the University of Hawaii, summed up the gist of Von Braun's worldview. And I quote, "Underlying the logic of nuclear weapons is a rational eugenics cosmology for the remaking of human species around a mutated and victorious potential national race," end quote. The same logic is very much alive in the rantings of the Silicon Valley nerds who fantasize about merging with machines,

populating Mars and beating China in the AI race. The thinking is any disasters that would result would invariably lead to some sort of spiritual transcendence. In all seriousness, these people are mentally ill and should not be in positions of power. But as fanciful as these agendas are, it is conceivable how the deployment of the atom bomb on Hiroshima and Nagasaki and its subsequent devastation are a twisted kind of proof of American exceptionalism. The bombs catapulted the U.S. into a status as the preeminent world power for the second half of the 20th century. For PR purposes, the detonations also provided the perfect display of sadistic bravado to sear a religious awe of U.S. power into the world's collective consciousness. American exceptionalism came alive. That's all that mattered to them. It's impossible to overstate the degree to which the development and deployment of the bomb shifted geopolitics and world culture. Europe and Asia were in shambles, but the U.S. had become a god for not only ending the war, but for wielding a seemingly supernatural force to do so. While it's disputable if the bomb really did end the war, it did deliver the dubious message that peace had a price. In this case, the nuclear destruction of land, water, and hundreds of thousands of innocent civilians. A lamentable but necessary sacrifice, they believe. It fit perfectly with von Braun's justification for apocalypse and subsequent transcendence. Nuclear weapons shifted the paradigm of how war was perceived and reset the rules. Warfare suddenly scaled up to a global pursuit, no longer local. Game theory prevailed with one winner and everyone else loses. If you're not deploying it, it's being deployed against you. The Cold War theology was born. It was during the first chill of the Cold War that the digital seeds first sprouted that later grew into AI. As I mentioned, the goal was global hegemony. And in this context, computers and algorithms were seen as the most effective means of containing rivals. The idea was to be able to monitor and arm the entire planet before the Soviets did. The Pentagon developed an electronic network of nodes that allowed communications, surveillance, and lethal strikes. The network was designed to scale up to global proportion. The digital format was the language that could be understood and transmitted across the network. This was where the internet came from. It wasn't designed to connect humanity. No, it was designed to dominate humanity over vast spaces. It's a surveillance octopus that obliterates local concerns and local geographies. In fact, if it weren't for the bomb, the idea for the internet would likely have never even occurred to anyone. The digitization that was developed to create the internet also provided the language, grammar, and alphabet for AI. My friend Jerry Mander coined the phrase megatechnology. Megatechnology describes a reality in which innovations scaffold on previous technologies. The result is a mosaic of intertwining, interdependent technologies that create entirely new ones. For example, nuclear technology paved the way for the internet, among other things, which paved the way for AI, among other things. And they all work synergistically together, along with other components of megatechnology, such as satellites, robotics, space technology, genetics, nanotechnology, etc. All these technologies comprise an ecosystem of hegemonic logic that was born of nuclear weapons research. And now we come full circle as AI is being groomed to autonomously make decisions on launching nuclear weapons. This is a dangerous, slippery slope. Despite the Pentagon's official policy that humans will always be in the loop, AI is looking more and more appealing to war planners in a modern battlefield context that demands multitasking. Humans are thought of as too slow, too emotional, and easily overwhelmed to handle the urgency and multiple demands. It's believed that AI would be more reliable.
The one problem, though, is that in wargaming simulations at Stanford University, AI is consistently predisposed toward heightened conflict and escalation. This is according to a 2025 article in Politico. Apparently, diplomacy has not been programmed into the AI model. It could care less about mutually assured destruction. I recently came across a piece written in 2012 by Carl Grossman, who serves on the board with me at the Global Network Against Weapons and Nuclear Power in Space. The article is entitled "The Nuclear Cult." It's comprised of a series of interviews with people who have studied the nuclear industry. Grossman was trying to understand how nuclear scientists were able to power forth with such nihilistic work in the face of obvious existential risks. Grossman demonstrates that unlike other toxic pursuits such as plastic manufacturing or the tobacco industry, the nuclear scientists are swept up in a cult-like religious fervor that blinds them to all the apocalyptic downsides. In reading the article, I was astonished at how identical the blind ideological faith of the nuclear researchers were to the oligarchs today of AI. In many ways, they're mirror images of one another. But, you know, it makes sense really when you recall that digital technology was a rib pulled from the side of the atom bomb. Think about it. Both digital technology and nuclear weapons elevate an anointed priesthood of men who wield specialized knowledge inaccessible to all others. Nukes had Oppenheimer, Wernher von Braun, Kissinger, Fermi, Richard Feynman, Edward Teller, and others. AI's got Elon Musk, Peter Thiel, Jeff Bezos, Bill Gates, Mark Andreessen, Alex Karp, Sam Altman, Jensen Huang, Eric Schmidt, ad nauseum. Trump purged the old deep state only to replace it with a full set of Batman villains. This tight little cluster of misfits is pushing the AI agenda onto all human civilization. They run on the same non-logic that the nuclear priesthood did, but with far more power and wealth, and none of the regulatory guardrails that are requisite with nuclear. This makes our current situation exceedingly precarious. But listen to some of the opinions that Grossman collected. The similarities between the cultism of the nuclear industry and that of AI are uncanny. For example, Dr. Chris Busby, author of Wings of Death, Nuclear Pollution and Human Health, said, quote, "It's the cult of the nuclearists and this construct of the nuclear scientists seeking to control nature with mathematical equations that make them feel safe, sets up a collision with reality in a way we are going to destroy ourselves. The belief in nuclear power is far beyond anything scientific or rational," said Busby, who has a PhD in chemical physics. This reminds me so much of Elon Musk or Sam Altman when he's saying seeking to control nature with mathematical equations that make them feel safe. My friend Alice Slater, who had been with the Nuclear Age Peace Foundation for many years, was also quoted. She said, quote, "They're holding our planet hostage while they tinker in their labs without regard to the risks they are creating for the very future of life on Earth," end quote. Doesn't it just sound like Jeff Bezos and Bill Gates and all the other oligarchs? And these respective priesthoods each push the irrational worldview that their weapons will lift humanity to some salvation, a kind of messianic transformation that leads to an uber humanity. You can see it in the way they use the language to overlay mystic godlike qualities onto their projects. The Trinity for the first nuclear bomb test, Project Prometheus is the name of Bezos's new AI startup. The Meta Data Center is named Hyperion, after a Greek god. The all-knowing qualities of an oracle, which Larry Ellison took, is the name of his company. And we can never forget Oppenheimer's famously grandiloquent quote that he said came to him when he witnessed the first detonation of the atomic bomb that he developed. "Now I am become death, the destroyer of worlds." Good or evil doesn't matter to these people. For them, the only virtue is power itself. By their logic, the powerless are without virtue. And because they lack virtue, they're expendable. This is the logic of eugenics.
The hundreds of thousands of workers who were laid off because of AI are expendable by this logic.

0: The community suffocating in West Memphis due to emissions from Elon Musk's gigantic data center are expendable. The kids who kill themselves because of chatbot addictions are expendable. The farmers whose crops are dying because all the water is going to data centers are expendable. The victims of Hiroshima and Nagasaki were expendable. In this paradigm, the very act of subjugating others is proof of a superior master race. The tech industry, like the nuclear industry, doesn't run on logic. It is driven by a misanthropic deification of technology. Out of the groaning scourge, the broligarchs emerge, renewed as modern technological messiahs. When Peter Thiel was asked in an interview, point blank, you would prefer the human race to endure, right? Thiel was stumped. He couldn't bring himself to say, I would like humanity to stick around. That's because he considers himself to be a superior being to humanity. Humanity gets in his way. He's also said that democracy is an obstruction to freedom and that it was a mistake to give women the right to vote. This is the pathological mentality of the people now leading the United States. There's only a handful of them, but they are making consequential decisions about the future of all life on Earth.
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0: Now, Henry Kissinger, who was obsessed with perpetuating U.S. global dominance, rose as the perfect Machiavelli for the Cold War. He employed such tactics as playing China and the Soviets against one another and micromanaging the secret bombing of Cambodia to wipe out communists that ended up slaughtering a fifth of the population. In Chile, he gave millions of dollars to the dictator Augusto Pinochet for his overthrow of democratically elected Salvador Allende. And he equipped President Suharto of Indonesia with arms to invade East Timor, resulting in 200,000 casualties. Kissinger thrived on orchestrating these and other political coups against leaders he deemed did not know their place in the U.S. world order. In 1957, he wrote his first book, Nuclear Weapons and Foreign Policy. It got a rave review in the New York Times by Edward Teller, who was a key figure in nuclear weapons development. The book advocated for limited nuclear war, whatever they mean by limited. And then almost 70 years later in 2024, he co-wrote his last book with former CEO of Google, Eric Schmidt, and Craig Mundy. The book is called Genesis, Artificial Intelligence, Hope, and the Human Spirit. The man was truly a living link between the first weapon of mass destruction to the current one. His protege, Eric Schmidt, carries his legacy of tyranny forward. Obsession with power was the shared value that brought Kissinger and Schmidt together. The dubious duo first met at a conference in 2009 when Schmidt was still CEO of Google. Kissinger told Schmidt he felt that electrical engineers were abjectly ignorant in history, philosophy, economics, and the humanities. He also asked him if there was a way to remove all the war criminal accusations against himself online that might come up during Google searches. Schmidt ended up inviting Kissinger to speak at Google at the company, and Schmidt said that Kissinger, quote, announced to the entire employee body that Google was a threat to modern civilization, which everyone at Google loved, end quote. This is a story that Schmidt has told again and again, gleeful that the engineers loved hearing that they wielded the power to threaten civilization, because power is the only metric these people honor. Though Schmidt had all the money in the world and had literally shaped internet civilization and culture, he did not wield the gravitas of Henry Kissinger, the preeminent geopolitical power broker of the 20th century. So Schmidt was eager to model himself after such an erudite icon, war criminal or not. Schmidt learned from the best in how to neutralize moral failure with the right ideological framing,

For example, Schmidt said he had become an arms dealer in 2024 because, quote, watching the Russians use tanks to destroy apartment buildings with little old ladies and kids just drove me crazy, end quote. It seems like a non sequitur to me that that's why he should launch a killer drone company. I mean, because of the Russian attacks on little old ladies. But with what he thought was the right framing, he felt free of remorse from any mass suffering or genocide from his technology. As long as it wields Promethean power, he feels entitled to wage any destruction he pleases. Schmidt fancies himself a latter-day Kissinger, having had insinuated himself in consequential positions during the Obama, Trump, and Biden administrations, just as Kissinger was also a powerful deep state force across multiple presidencies. Under Obama and Trump, Schmidt was the first chair of the Defense Innovation Board, which oversaw countless war games in the Pacific using all the new AI weapons Schmidt helped to develop. Militaries from Japan, Korea, the Philippines, Australia, Indonesia, Singapore, the U.S., and other nations are plowing through the ocean habitats year-round with military exercises because of Schmidt's initiative. Robot ships and submarines and other autonomous weapons have been the source of thousands of deaths of whales, dolphins, turtles, and other marine life for the last decade. One big difference between Schmidt's involvement in government and Kissinger's is that Kissinger was not a private sector billionaire with conflicts of interest. Schmidt, on the other hand, owns a killer drone manufacturing company and a rocket company. While Schmidt advocates for U.S. supremacy, he also scores lucrative Pentagon contracts. He said he created his company, White Stork, to fill the gap for affordable killer drones at only $400 apiece. When I think of the concept of affordably priced killer drones, a chill runs down my spine. I mean, just imagine the playground massacres of the future. As I mentioned, Kissinger was a big promoter of so-called limited nuclear war. The framing of limited nuclear war is a perfect example of the denial system that practitioners of nuclear science build around their cataclysmic field. You can't limit radioactive poisoning in the environment that stays toxic for thousands of years from a so-called limited nuclear war. And you can never limit the likelihood of escalation in any nuclear conflict. But it's a framing that keeps the money flowing into arms production. Who cares if the planet is unlivable? As Wernher von Braun assured us, destruction is the path to transcendence. Arms control is another framing that Kissinger used. It sounds like resistance to nuclear proliferation, right? But actually, the narrative was hatched by the weapons industry to dilute authentic resistance movements. If you're for arms control, you're only calling for control, not abolition. There's a parallel phenomenon in AI as well. The so-called ethical AI movement was crafted by Eric Schmidt and other tech moguls to sell the idea to the public that Silicon Valley could self-regulate. You know ethical AI is a scam when Schmidt says, we're never going to meet our climate goals anyway, so we might as well go all in on building AI data centers. Tech firms generously fund programs such as AI for social good, indigenous AI, regenerative AI ad nauseum. It's all a means to placate and water down any real abolition groups. The parallels between the nuclear and AI industry are many and varied, and they include the friendship between Henry Kissinger and Eric Schmidt, whose partnership embodies the technological lineage from nuclear to AI. Schmidt now runs the nonprofit Special Competitive Studies Project, or the SCSP, which advocates for public investment in AI for surveillance, targeting, biowarfare, and cybernetics, which means the merging of machines with biological forms. It frames all its work in a narrative of ethics and humanity, but it's hard to take it seriously. Its annual trade shows, where people like Condoleezza Rice and Alex Karp speak, promote companies like Palantir and Anduril. Palantir, as you may recall, is the bloodthirsty company that generates the kill lists of Palestinians for the Israeli Defense Forces and has all the U.S. government ICE contracts. But the most prominent overarching message of the SCSP is the constructed urgency of winning the AI race with China.
The mythology is very much a knockoff of Kissinger's global impresario style. The narrative has been highly effective in driving government funding into the AI industry in which Schmidt is heavily invested. What the SCSP never mentions, though, is that the only way to win any AI race means doubling down on surveillance of everyday citizens in order to harvest the continual data needed to feed the C of winning the AI race with China. The mythology is very much a knockoff of Kissinger's global impresario style. The narrative has been highly effective in driving government funding into the AI industry in which Schmidt is heavily invested. What the SCSP never mentions, though, is that the only way to win any AI race means doubling

saying is so much AI slop in the internet, I can't tell what's real anymore. It turns out that Twitter is flooded with phony mega accounts based in Eastern Europe and Nigeria, Bangladesh, and Thailand. And the economy. Corporations can't wait to replace all their workers with AI. Pink slips are going out to professors while the colleges are plowing millions of dollars into AI. The Bureau of Labor Statistics reported that between January and August in 2025, U.S. unemployment is up 13.8 million. That's all of the permanent and temporary workers unemployed. A weapon of mass destruction has been unleashed upon the world's workers. Nonetheless, they're ramming through their agenda at every opportunity. Just before Thanksgiving, Trump signed an executive order to launch an initiative called the Genesis Mission. It's got Eric Schmidt's fingerprints all over it. Do you remember the title of the book he wrote with Kissinger? It was called Genesis. The White House says it will, quote, supercharge U.S. scientific AI innovation, end quote. It'll do so by partnering 17 Department of Energy labs with private companies working on AI, including the infamous Los Alamos lab, home of the atom bomb. What this really means is that all the biological data, national security data, data for material science, data for chemistry, and all the nuclear science data owned by the federal government will be handed over to the oligarchs with no regulation. This is beyond serious. The implications of merging all these data sets are chilling. By integrating the bits of computing with biological cells and molecular atoms, all manner of Frankensteinian horrors are now within reach. There should be very strict regulations against all this. It's a jackpot for the technocrats. They've been fantasizing about merging cells, bits, and atoms for a very long time. None of them ever would have believed that just a few years back that they'd soon have a president that was so incredibly easy to buy off that he'd hand over all 17 of the major Department of Energy labs and their data sets. Eric Schmidt, Bill Gates, and the other wingnuts are on track to mix and match these materials to develop all kinds of transgressive innovations. For example, programmable biological life forms or microscopic robots that operate within the body. How about a programmable cyborg that self-detonates into a nuclear blast? This is all doable now. These are the sorts of possibilities that give these people reason to live. I'm not kidding. It's not the money that motivates them, although the profits of such endeavors are off the charts. But they get their thrills from power, the power to play with the future of all life on Earth. This is Dr. Evil stuff. And this is why I side with Steve Bannon on this one. AI is the most dangerous technology in the history of mankind. Now, I've spent much of my time speaking about artificial intelligence. Now I'd like to speak about authentic intelligence, real intelligence. We don't speak enough about that. The most elevated expression of intelligence I've ever witnessed was not through any machine or algorithm, but it was in the native people I grew up with when I lived in Guam. Guam is an island in the Mariana Archipelago, part of a larger grouping of islands known as Micronesia, located on the Asia side of the Pacific, other side of Hawaii. As a teenager, I used to spend a lot of time on boats there, and I came to know several Micronesians from the island of Sotawal. That's where they practice the ancient tradition of celestial wayfinding. The wayfinding practiced by the Micronesians demands not only physical prowess and keen sensory alertness, but also the wisdom to understand the interconnections between all living things and the heavens and the seasons, the sea, the winds, the waves, currents, the sun, clouds, and the passage of time, all in a way that is specific to this vast blue liquid continent that we call home. It is history and culture and praxis all wrapped up into one. The skills to traverse the distance of the entire Pacific, which takes up a whole hemisphere of the planet, of planet Earth, it requires that one's body be a highly sensitized barometer in which

0: All boundaries between body, ocean, and sky are blurred, completely at one with the elements. This is the most profound and comprehensive of intelligences. Recently, a friend who knows how highly I esteem Pacific navigators sent me an article. The headline read, "A Voyage into the Art of Finding One's Way at Sea." I clicked on the link and my laptop screen filled with one of those beautiful New York Times layouts, delicious shades of blue depicting the Micronesian tableau of sea and sky, cleanly separated by the razor-sharp horizon line. In the foreground, Alson Kellen, a Marshallese wayfinder seated on a catamaran, gazes toward the camera. The Marshalls are another archipelago known for their navigational skills in the Micronesia Island group. Kellen's face is bathed in the warm glow of a setting sun. He's wearing a kind of bathing cap that's fitted with sensors and electrodes. Neuroscientists from University College London are studying Kellen's brainwaves to learn more about the highly sophisticated workings of the brain of a celestial navigator. Finally, the Western world is acknowledging the brilliance of the Micronesians. He was wearing a sports jersey emblazoned with the word Kwajalein in Coca-Cola font. Kwajalein, by the way, is the island that was forcibly evacuated by the U.S. in 1965 in order to build what is now named the Ronald Reagan Ballistic Missile Defense Site. In addition to the missile range, Kwajalein is now home to soldiers and their families who live in perfect facsimiles of 1950s American suburbs that include schools and shopping centers, recreational facilities, a medical clinic, even an 18-hole golf course. It's off limits to civilians. The families who were displaced from their ancestral island were relocated to nearby Ibai Island, which has since earned the ignoble moniker of Slum of the Pacific and is now one of the most densely populated islands in the world. As I read the New York Times article, I noticed a distinctly pained expression on Kellen's face that was framed by the cap full of wires and electrodes. The image brought to mind those horrific images of monkeys in labs with their half-exposed brains all wired up. The article spoke of the worthy pursuits of neuroscientists to study this man's brain that would lead to a cure to Alzheimer's. The words rang false. The article claimed to be preserving Pacific wayfaring culture. That's like saying a home aquarium preserves fish stocks in the ocean. These assertions flew in the face of the reality of what I was seeing in the photo. What I was seeing was ancient cultural knowledge being harvested from this indigenous man's brain by some corporate force. Also on board the boat were hundreds of pounds of technology, accelerometers to measure the boat's speed, a watch on everyone's wrist to measure heart rate, eye tracking technology to document where people were gazing, equipment to record brain activity relative to swell movement, a mounted 360-degree camera that captured changes in the sails and clouds, and more. The sort of data all this tech would generate would most certainly find a market in the military, especially considering that Silicon Valley is pushing the Pentagon to automate all its weapons. In fact, the autonomous weapons company Anduril just partnered with Hyundai to develop autonomous warships. Kellen's brainwaves contain precisely the data needed to program AI to run unmanned vessels. These are the ships that will be deployed for a planned war with China, plowing ceaselessly back and forth through the fragile marine ecosystems that the Pacific Islanders have successfully stewarded for millennia. I can imagine this data also being used to automate deep sea mining, which would hasten the demise of the great blue Pacific. And now this man's brain is being pillaged like the blood they drain out of live horseshoe crabs to make pharmaceuticals. But no mention of that in the article, just how wonderful it is that a bathing cap full of electrodes could lead to a cure for Alzheimer's. Haven't the Marshallese suffered enough? These were the people whose islands were pummeled with 67 nuclear bombs between 1946 and 1958. You may have seen the old newsreel footage from 1946 that was staged to show proof of consent from the Marshallese. In it, a group of Marshall Islanders are seated at the foot of a coconut tree on an idyllic beach. The focus of all the islanders' attention is on a uniformed U.S. military official. Through an interpreter, the soldier asks permission from everyone to use their island as a site for atomic testing. He explains, "The United States government wants to turn this great destructive force into something good for mankind, and that these experiments here in Bikini are the first steps in that direction," end quote. The leader, named King Judah, listens to the interpreter and then gives his response in the rolling Marshallese language. He says the islanders agree to grant the request, since, after all, it is for the good of mankind. It was as if they had signed a blank check, but with their lives. The island of Bikini was blown off the face of the map. The atomic bombs also led to permanent genetic mutations and permanent radiation poisoning in the Marshalls that exist to this day. No food can be grown here that's edible, no fish caught without radioactive toxicity. As a result, there's been a mass exodus of Marshallese to Springdale, Arkansas, where they process chickens at the Tyson factory. But even though the U.S. granted the Marshallese the right to live and work in the States as compensation for the blasts, they're now being subjected to ICE raids and deportation. The inhumanity is dizzying. One of the bombs that dropped was 1,000 times stronger than the Hiroshima explosion. The late, great Marshallese statesman Tony de Broome was 9 years old when it was detonated. He wrote, quote, "Bravo went off with a very bright flash, almost a blinding flash. Bear in mind, we were almost 200 miles away from ground zero. No sound, just a flash, and then a force, the shock wave, as if you were under a glass bowl and someone poured blood over it. Everything turned red. Sky, the ocean, the fish, my grandfather's net." People in Rongelap claim that they saw the sun rising from the west, end quote. This was on the morning of March 1st, 1954, in the wake of the most powerful weapon ever detonated by the United States. Henry Kissinger, when he was urged to compensate the Marshallese for the bombing, he replied, "There are only 90,000 people out there. Who gives a damn?" And now they're rigging electrodes up to the brains of the Marshallese. They think they can enclose and commodify genuine intelligence, but it will always fall short. The mad scientists seem to think that intelligence is a string of computer commands or a Heathkit replication of a brain's neural network, or 10,000 data centers filled with NVIDIA chips. No, true intelligence takes place in every cell of the body. True intelligence is an embodied harmony with all other beings. True intelligence will not destroy the world. We're at an inflection point in the future of AI. If left unrestrained, it is on track to subsume humanity and wreak havoc on Mother Earth all the way down to every chromosome. It feels like uncharted waters, but it's not uncharted. Just as nuclear culture is mirrored in Silicon Valley, resistance can also be learned from the anti-nuclear movement of the past. AI is not the first weapon of mass destruction that needed to be subjugated, propped up by institutions with a messiah complex. The historical successes of the anti-nuclear movement provide a roadmap for how to move forward with this new and deceptively elusive weapon of mass destruction. Models from anti-nuclear activism direct us to replace the AI race with China with AI talks with China that would lead to treaties. What makes that difficult is that the whole U.S. economy has been deliberately concentrated in AI. So in order to clear the way for peace and stability, it would be wise to de-link AI from the stock market, along with connected industries like nuclear energy, data centers, the electrical grid, and weapons. It should be illegal to get rich by destroying a livable future. At the same time, we need to reinvigorate an economy based on production of goods and services that actually uplift humanity and regenerate the environment. To regain agency, we need policy that bans surveillance and data extraction. We need antitrust regulation. We should reverse Trump's recent decision to resume manufacturing nuclear weapons and bring back international treaties to ban nuclear weapons and testing. And it goes without saying, overturning Citizens United would be a fundamental game changer. Finally, international institutions should acknowledge the need to revive the precautionary principle. And to do so, the precautionary principle emerged from a time when the bombings of Hiroshima and Nagasaki were still in living memory. That paradigm shift instilled in everyone an acute awareness that humanity had entered a stage in its development in which technological prowess had the capacity to wipe out all life on Earth. It called for caution. A new approach to technology needed to be established, and that was the precautionary principle. It was created to provide a framework for thinking about and regulating innovations that might cause harm when extensive scientific knowledge on the matter is lacking. This is what we have with AI. In other words, if you don't have enough scientific data to determine the outcome of any innovation, don't do it. Shut it down. Pull the plug. It's not inevitable. AI. Had the precautionary principle been applied, it would have prevented AI from barreling forward unrestrained. The war over AI regulation will be the centerpiece of the 2026 US midterm elections. Mark Andreessen and other Silicon Valley bullies have amassed well over $100 million for a super PAC called Leading the Future to elect only pro-AI lawmakers on both sides of the aisle. Fortunately, two pro-regulation super PACs within an organization called Public First will be challenging them.
1: 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I'm David Barsamyan. 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
1: Sean Hope, y'all have a good job. Danny O'Connell on the bass. Digga, digga, that's all, folks.

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1: G'day.
0: Trev thinks he's a kitchen pro and doesn't bother with instructions.
1: Who needs instructions? I've got instincts.
0: Instincts, huh? Trev just cooked a chicken at 15 degrees for 10 minutes.
1: Why is it still clucking?
0: Cooking instructions and cooking temperatures matter. So, to avoid serving chicken tartare, it pays to look before you cook.
1: Fine, what does it say on the... Oh.
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1: I'm wondering what makes you wonder, Mick.
0: Well, you know, there's just some crazy stuff out there. Let's talk about it a bit.
1: Well, I'm ready to talk about it if you're ready.

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Mick, did you ever wonder, what is this all about? 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

0: is nice, isn't it? 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

0: Captain speaking. We're about to hit some strong turbulence, so please fasten your seat. 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I just got a video of my son with our dog. Look at that.
1: Imagine the pilot of a plane putting lives at risk like this. Yet some people think it's still okay to text and drive. Texting takes your eyes off the road, risking your life and the lives of others. Stop texts, stop wrecks.
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You're with B for Breakfast here on Valley FM 89.5, the voice of the Dungarong Valley here in Ngunnawal country. Yes, I'm back again. I've got 2 hours of great music lined up for you this morning, so please stick around. A great variation of music. I don't know what I've got planned yet. I know the first song, though, is going to be a rock and roll number. It is AC/DC, and You Shook Me All Night Long.

AC/DC there with You Shook Me All Night Long. Well, I thought it's such a great way to start a program off. I'll keep it going with one more rock number. It is Alice Cooper, going back a few years and not as old as You Shook Me. Here is Alice Cooper and a song called Poison.

0: thought it was time to slow the pace down a little bit. Just then, Harold Melvin and the Blue Notes and If You Don't Know Me By Now, which was covered by Simply Red just a few years ago, but that's gone goes back to the 70s. And before Harold Melvin and the Blue Notes, it was, of course, Alice Cooper and his song Poison. 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

That was Richard Clapton from his album Goodbye Tiger and a song called Hiding from the Light. Well, I'm going to keep the light theme going with one more song. It is Lighthouse by another Australian act, The Waves. Great band, great band. Been to Canberra quite a few times. I think we just need to get Richard Clapton here a couple more times as well. Anyway, here are The Waves and Lighthouse.

Waifs there and their song Lighthouse. What a great song. What a great band they are, the Waifs. Well, let's go away from Australian music just for the next song. Have you seen a complete unknown, that Bob Dylan biopic? It is a fabulous movie. So I thought what I'll do is I'll play a song that features in that particular movie. I mean, a lot of Dylan songs certainly do, as well as other artists like Joan Baez, Pete Seeger. But this one is a fabulous song from Bob Dylan, one of his big ones. It is Like a Rolling Stone. And don't forget, if you haven't seen A Complete Unknown yet, go and see it. It is 2.5 hours, almost 2.5 hours of fabulous movie making.

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2: roll down your gun. Hi, how you doing? This is James Rain for RAD, recording artists, actors and athletes against drink driving. You know, a great song can last forever, but so can the consequences of drink driving. Cause a crash because you drank too much and it'll follow you for the rest of your life. So when you know your friends have had too many, take their keys, drive them home, or stay up late listening to music. Just keep them off the road, because friends don't let friends drink drive.
3: 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And it is a very good morning to you. Well, we just heard from James Rain telling us to not drink and drive, so I thought, how about playing a track from James Rain? Here he is now.

That was James Rain and a song called Motors Too Fast. Great voice. James Rain has been around for a long, long time, still touring, of course, kicked it all off with Australian Crawl back in the 70s, and then went solo and released quite a lot of solo albums and hit singles along with that. James Rain. Well, let's move now from James Rain to Van Morrison, another great singer-songwriter. This is a track of his called Cypress Avenue.

0: The Jackson 5 there, of course, featuring Michael Jackson on vocals and a song called I'll Be There. And it was in that little promo saying I was going to play a song from the 70s. And of course, it was from what was released August in 1970. And before the Jackson 5, it was Van Morrison and his song called Cypress Avenue. You're with B for Breakfast on Valley FM 89.5, the voice of the Tuggeranong Valley.
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0: Well, I hope you're enjoying the music so far this morning. Been a few Australian artists and I've got one more. Before the 8 o'clock news, it is the Cat Empire and a song called Lonely Moon.

That was Cat Empire and Lonely Moon. Well, it's coming up to 8 o'clock, so I've got one more track before we get to the news. Let's have a little bit of jazz, a little bit of Count Basie, and the song is called Jumpin' at Woodside. Here is Count Basie and his orchestra.

Paul Kelly there from his 1986 album Gossip and a song called Before Too Long. Well, I said I was sticking with the late 80s. I'm going to go now to 1987, starting off with Midnight Oil and Beds Are Burning, and then to the Shantuzies and their song Witch Queen.

0: There we go, with a bit of variety. The Shantoozies there from 1987 in their cover of the Redbone song, Witch Queen of New Orleans. And before the Shantoozies, it was Midnight Oil and Beds Are Burning. I hope you enjoyed those three songs from 1986 and 87. Next time I'm on air, I'll have three more different songs from the 80s for your listening pleasure.
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A live recording there from Robert Plant and Jimmy Page, of course, both of them with Led Zeppelin. And that was a song called Friends. And that came from their album called No Quarter. Well, let's move to something a little bit different. An artist I don't think I've played before on my program, PJ Harvey. And it's called All Souls. And I'm going to follow that up with Sheryl Crow from an album she released way back in the 90s. And this is a song called Run Baby Run. But first of all, PJ Harvey and All Souls.

0: Sheryl Crow there and Run Baby Run. And before Sheryl, it was PJ Harvey and her song called Old Souls. You're with B for Breakfast on Valley FM 89.5, the voice of the Valley. It is time for a couple more community announcements.
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1: 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The home of music variety. Good morning.
2: And it is a very good morning to you. Well, how about going back to some local talent now? The wonderful Emma Donovan. She has an absolutely brilliant voice. This is a song from Emma Donovan. It's called Lovin' Looks Like. Here she is, Emma Donovan.

Emma Donovan and Lovin' Looks Like. Well, I always like to throw in something a little bit different, and I think this song is a little bit different. It's Ray Charles, and he's doing a cover of the Paul Simon song Still Crazy After All These Years, and I'm going to follow Ray up with Paul Simon himself with the title track from the Graceland album, of course, simply titled Graceland. But first of all, here's Ray Charles.

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0: Paul Simon there in Graceland, and before Paul, it was Ray Charles and his cover of Paul Simon's Still Crazy After All These Years, and aren't we all, I think. You're with B for Breakfast on Valley FM. It's time again for a couple more community announcements.
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at 60 kilometres per hour. If you look at your phone while driving, for just 2 seconds, you travel 33 metres blind. And that could cost you, or those you care about, everything. It's not worth it. Get your hand off it.

Well, I thought I hadn't played much blues this morning, so I have just remedied it there with B.B. King. Recorded live, of course, he could tell that, and the thrill is gone. Well, it's time for me to say farewell. You've been with B for breakfast this morning. Brian's saying thank you so much for your company. I hope you enjoyed the music over the last couple of hours. I'm going to leave you now with Memphis Slim and Slow Blues. Enjoy the rest of your day. Stay tuned to Valley FM, of course, and I'll see you again very, very, very soon. Until then, take care.

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I must turn myself up. Welcome to Our Cats Are Collected here on Valley FM 89.5. My name's Andy. Sorry for that. I had the volume down on the board here. Thank you to Brian for another 2 hours of music. We have got 3 hours of music ahead of us. Variety. The first hour is kind of a mix of prog rock, post rock, and Australian music. So we'll see how we go with that. But before we do anything, let's look at the weather. And at the moment, it's 12, which is nice. That's higher than it was at all yesterday. And it feels like 8.3, which is still higher than it was yesterday. We're looking at a high of 14 today. Tomorrow, we've got 3 to 13. Thursday, 0 to 15. Friday, no, we're not having minus 2 on Friday. I'm deciding that now. But it's forecast for minus 2 to 16. Saturday, 2 to 16. Sunday, 1 to 15. So the rain has come and gone. We might get about a millimetre today or a millimetre tomorrow. And it looks like that's about it for the week, you know. I think they always put a millimetre in just in case, so they can't be accused of being wrong. Right, well, like I said, a mix of prog rock and post rock. We're going to start with prog rock, and this is Yes, from the album Tales from Topographic Oceans, which is generally considered the album too far, and I think it's the one where my brain has gone straight away. The keyboard player left because he thought it was too esoteric. I've forgotten his name. It's stupid, really. Anyway, this is a song called Dance of the Dawn.

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1: Oh, yes, she is. Welcome back. We just heard, yes, Dance of the Dawn, and it may have sounded a bit rough. That's because it was a studio run for it. It wasn't the final overproduced version, so that's why the levels were off. But fabulous piece of music, and of course, the musicianship was the same excellence you got from that. Yes, and it was Rick Wakeman, the keyboard player, who I completely forgot, and I don't know why I forgot. And he left that because they'd be getting a bit esoteric, and he went off and did even more esoteric stuff. But that's what you do, I guess. Right, well, you're listening to Arcata Collective here on Valley FM. It's gone past 9:31. We've got one song down, we've got a couple of Australian songs, then we're going to go into some post rock. So, this is Andrew Ferris and an Australian artist and a song called Rolling Home.

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There you go. That was some Australian music by April Elwin, Deep End, and before that, Andrew Ferris and Rolling Home. Right, well, let's go from prog rock. Let's go to post rock, because everyone heard prog rock and thought it was too explosive. But no, this post rock came way later in the 90s, I think, late 80s, 90s. This is one of the pioneers of the genre. This is Explosions in the Sky. They're from Texas in the US, and this is a song from 2000. It's called The Moon Is Down.

0: train on platform 4 stops all stations. Attention, ladies and gentlemen, on platform 4. We have a tosser. Hey, tosser. You know it's wrong. You may think it doesn't matter, but every bit of litter gets noticed. Don't be a tosser. Put it in the bin. Good move.
1: Don't be a tosser. If it's not in the bin, it's on you.
2: Well, there we had Explosions in the Sky, The Moon is Down, recorded in Washington, D.C. in 2000. They were staying with the producer in Baltimore at the time. He used to drive from Baltimore to Washington to do the recording. Well, we're going to go to a Japanese kind of post-rock group now, who are kind of, yeah. And this is a group called Mono, and they did an album called Oath. This is a live, they lended a live version of that album. A number of artists have done this, but this is their version. This is their version of the title track,

0: mono there and a live recording of Oath. Well, haven't got any time left before the news to play some music, so I thought I'd do a community announcement. So if you are in your 50s or over and have an interest in music, singing, or are looking for an interesting activity, the Silver Songbirds may be the group for you. The Silver Songbirds have established their reputation to find music in the local popular music scene. The Silver Songbirds rehearse every Wednesday afternoon at 1 p.m. at the Tuggeranong United Church Hall, Conway Street, Erindale, up the road from the Erindale shops. New members are welcome and no singing experience is necessary. You can turn up at rehearsals on Wednesday afternoon or contact Jeff at pryyourknowledge@iinet.net.au for more information about the Silver Songbirds. This is another community announcement brought to you by Valley FM 89.5, the voice of the Tuggeranong Valley. Well, and that's pryyourknowledge@iinet. So, anyway, protest songs coming up after the news, so I will catch you then. And, well, we've got the news now, so enjoy that.
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2: 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Defence and economic ties.